0: Muchas gracias. La cumbia del amor.
1: All right, accordion legend Lisandro Mesa and his band live at the Copacabana in New York City and recorded by Afropop Worldwide. You heard Cumbia de Amor, Cumbia of Love. Georges Collinet with you with Maestros of Cumbia. We caught up with the maestro after the show. Lisandro told us how he first got his hands on an accordion.
2: Una vez teníamos una finca por allá en el departamento de Magdalena en Colombia.
3: My father had a farm in the province of Magdalena, and one of the men who worked on the farm, Pedro Socará, had an accordion. While Pedro was working in the fields, I, like a good Colombian, would pick the lock of his accordion case and practice on his accordion. When I heard him coming back, I would put it away, lock the case, and put it back exactly the way it had been so he wouldn't know. Later, a rumor started that this Pedro Socará had a pact with the devil because the accordion was playing by itself. Nobody knew I was taking out the accordion, and it sounded pretty good because I was a fast learner.
1: Since that tender age, Lisandro Mesa has recorded over 100 albums, bringing Colombian cumbia to the world. Lisandro began his career playing the guacaracha scraper for vallenato pioneer Alejo Durán. Later, he played accordion with the legendary Corraleros de Mahagual, the band that was responsible for bringing cumbia into the dance hall. Soon, he launched a successful solo career that has lasted for more than 3 decades. Generations of Latin Americans have danced to his music. So let's join them back at the Copacabana. Lisandro Mesa is about to play Barakunatana, one of the many tongue twister tunes he's famous for. Don't try to pronounce this at home. Just feel that cumbia in your hips.
0: Sigue! El maestro Lisandro, y esto que dice.

0: gracias.
1: Muchas gracias. The inimitable Lisandro Mesa, recorded live at the Copacabana in New York City by Afropop Worldwide. Georges Collinet with you. That last one was called El Pito de mi Carrito, a song about his troublesome little car. Cumbia is one of the great Afro-Caribbean rhythms. Lisandro Mesa and his group were invited to tour Angola recently. The maestro jumped at the opportunity to explore his personal and musical roots.
2: Fue una linda experiencia. Con solo hecho de ir a África, un grupo latinoamericano.
3: It was a beautiful experience there in Angola. A Latin American cumbia group going back to Africa. At one point we did a show at a jail. A group of local drummers came and played a tribute to us. It was marvelous. Each drum has its own beat, creating these fantastic contrasts. We were really impressed with their drumming. In the days of slavery, African slaves were taken to Cartagena in my country, and that's where the drums were introduced. The roots of cumbia rhythms are in Africa.
1: Cumbia was not the only Afro-Colombian music to emerge on the coast of Colombia. A whole family of related musical forms were born here, such as gaita and porro. These are mothers, fathers, brothers, and sisters of today's cumbia. African drums and Indian flutes and horns, and then came the accordion. Where from? Well, nobody's quite sure. Some say a German ship filled with accordions crashed and washed up on the coast of Colombia. Probably a myth, but who knows? Let's listen to some of the standout interpreters of this family of styles. First, gaita, from the Gaiteros de San Jacinto. Tell me you can't hear the African in this.

0: From the Colombian coast, that's Soneros de Gamero. And before them, the one and only Toto La Momposina, singing a poro. 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Plus, we have an interview with Lisandro Mesa. More Maestros de Cumbia in a moment. I'm Georges Collinet.
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2: Hi, this is Bob Labbe. Friday nights at 9 p.m., I host Reelin' in the Years. Been doing so for almost four decades here on WLRH. The four-hour live program features the original 45 RPM records from my personal record collection. We have some fun contests, great prizes that you can score by listening to Reelin' in the Years. We also have interviews with some of the biggest names in pop music. So join me Friday night, 9 p.m., for Reelin' in the Years.
0: A while back, you heard me tell the myth of how the accordion came to Colombia. When, the story goes, a German ship loaded with accordions crashed on the Colombian coast. However it happened, we do know that the Colombians have invented a very special style of accordion playing. The legendary Andrés Landero played the cumbia accordion like a man possessed. He lives on in his mystical riffs and otherworldly cries. Here's Andrés Landero with the song María de los Reyes. Que viva la cumbia!

0: Cumbia master Andres Landero performing Chavela on Afropop Worldwide. You know, for me, Landero's songs seem to evoke that yearning of the African slave to return to his homeland. It's a sound both tragic and beautiful. Cumbia became popular in the dance halls and salons of Colombia. It got polished and produced. In the 1970s, a groundbreaking band by the name of Afrosound introduced a psychedelic groove that was a hit not just in Colombia, but also in Mexico and Central America. This song's called Caliventura by Afrosound.
1: Oiga, vea, te traigo mi Caliventura. Buenaventura.

Celso Piña. Celso is an accordion maestro from Monterrey, Mexico, who plays Colombian-style roots cumbia. Go figure. The song was Cumbia Angolilla. Lately, Celso has been mixing it up with rockers and rappers from the barrio, like you just heard. This one's back to the roots, though. It's a tribute to the master, Andrés Landero.

That was Mexican accordionist Celso Piña's homage to the late great Colombian master Andrés Landero. Hey, all these names going by too fast? Well, don't you worry. You can get details on our website, www.afropop.org. All right, let's go back to our exclusive live recording of Maestro Lisandro Mesa at the Copacabana in Manhattan. Oh, Lisandro is about to play his current hit, Addiction. Addicted to love, addicted to cumbia. Well, could be worse. Lisandro Mesa live at the Copacabana.

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0: 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I'm Alex Hall. The governing board for WLRH Radio, the Alabama Educational Television Commission, will hold a quarterly meeting on Tuesday, September 29th at 10 a.m. in the ETF classroom and auditorium at the U.S. Space and Rocket Center, 1 Tranquility Base in Huntsville. The Alabama Educational Television Foundation Authority Board will meet at the same location following the commission meeting. 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The time is 8 o'clock.
1: Greetings, friends. This is Brad Edwards, your host of Terra Beats. I invite you to take a journey with me as we experience music from all over the earth. Wonderful places in Africa, India, Australia, and many more. So sit back, relax, grab your favorite beverage, and let's begin our journey together.

And that was the song Mojave by Afro Celt Sound System. Awesome. And before that, we heard the song Garanga by the Gypsy Kings. Just awesome guitar playing. Love those guys. And to start our show, one of my all-time favorites, Concrete Jungle by Bob Marley and the Wailers. All right, my friends, let us journey on.

was the song Dub Kinky Lord Hathi by Jofeus Skillsman and Thompson Sound. Nice. And before that we heard Lakota Sundance and Ceremonial by the Lone Star Drum Group. Dig it. And before that, Up From the South by the Budos Band. And before that, You Can Never Go Home Again by Gangsta Grass and Dan Wittener. Awesome. All right, my friends, let us journey on.

That was the incredible jam Mama India by Technical Hitch, Tija, Blazy, and Ground Bass. Awesome. And before that, we heard the smooth reggae jam Freedom by the group Pacific. Dig it. And before that, a wonderful version of the song Pipeline by the incredible Bongo Band. Love those guys. And before that, one of my favorites, Just Dropped In by Kenny Rogers and the First Edition. Absolutely love it.

Guys, girls, friends, this concludes our world music journey for now. We appreciate you. I appreciate you spending your time here with me. We'll journey again next week. This is your host, Brad Edwards of Terra Beats on WLRH.

0: Good Sunday evening to you. I'm Alex Hall, and I hope you've enjoyed our locally produced show, Terra Beats. 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It's 9 o'clock.
1: What you are about to hear is an archived episode of The Graveyard Shift with the late and great Captain Thomas Quinn.

Greetings, I bid you welcome to the Graveyard Shift. I am your host and DJ, Captain Thomas Quinn. This is the Tennessee Valley's exploration of Gothic music, arts, culture, history, and literature. 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We just heard The Birthday Party, Release the Bats. This band was originally known as Boys Next Door. The Birthday Party were an Australian post-punk band fronted by Nick Cave from 1977 to 1983. This track, released in 1981, is a bit of self-parody about a sex vampire. The band said that they wanted to enjoy where they were, but still bring out the camp and silliness of what the gothic scene was back in those days, and still is today, really. I think it's important for us goths to know when we're walking the fine line between being spooky and spoopy, when we should enjoy the humor in what we're doing. And sometimes it's better to keep our spooky ambiance, our dark, beautiful embraces. Before we get back to our music, we'll have to go through our personal announcements. So for all those out there fighting the good fight, this is Rocket City calling, and Kilroy was here. Kilroy was here. So later on tonight, I'm going to bring you some brand new stuff. I've been really lucky throughout some different connections because of the show, because of DJing and doing panels at Dragon Con and just being connected to different bands. I've been really lucky to get a lot of music early, either from labels like Metropolis or from individual bands that I've developed friendships with. So later on, we'll have some new tracks, but the focus of tonight is going to be some older goth tracks that not everybody knows. Or if they've heard them before, they haven't heard them in a long time and didn't really connect them to the different parts of the goth movement. So with that in mind, we're going to hear Fat Man by Southern Death Cult. So this is an early 80s British post-punk goth rock band. It was actually named for the mound-building culture that archaeologists at that point referred to as the Southern Cult or Southern Death Cult or Buzzard Cult, perhaps. Later on, the Southeastern Ceremonial Complex. The band is really named in a way that now we would see it straddling the line between cultural appropriation and cultural appreciation. But anyways, so this song, Fat Man, I was really apprehensive about this song at first, but when you listen to the lyrics, you listen to what it's about, it's really talking about what one of my favorite superheroes, Green Arrow, would call the fat cats. Those greedy capitalists who are so disconnected from the lives of those they oppress and exploit. And then, as time went on, Southern Death Cult became Death Cult, and then just The Cult. And even though they were technically different, distinct projects all led by the same lead vocalist. This next track straddles the line between gothic rock and dreamy alternative. So we're going to listen to She Sells Sanctuary. Say that three times fast.

Engaging with media from the past can be difficult sometimes. We have to take into account what was going on at the time. It's always good to identify when things should have been problematic and when they were problematic. Sometimes when you're in a extremely conservative or repressive time, your subversive media can be labeled as problematic, and sometimes it can be intentionally shocking. We have to remember that a lot of the early post-punk and goth stuff comes out of 1979 to 1985-ish. This was a really revolutionary time. Both in England and the United States, there was pushback against the progress that civil rights and women's rights and gay rights movement had made. There was a failing of labor rights. This is when wages started to stagnate, when Nixon's moral majority fell behind Reagan and Thatcher. Some of the best, I guess I should say, the beginnings of modern comics really took place in this time, moving from the revamping of the Silver Age to the modern time, through the Bronze Age, all this kind of stuff. Anyways, movies, older movies, when we look at them, we have to remember that they were in where they were. We can talk about what was problematic in them then or now, but context is always key. So that being said, I want you to understand that a lot of the music I play, I have to censor, partially for FCC, partially for there's certain phrases or terms that might come through that don't mean what they meant now, or were intentionally shocking because some of this music wasn't intended for radio. I bring all that up because of the next two bands. So we've got Sex Gang of Children with Sebastine. It's from their 1983 Song and Legend album. This band originally called Panic Button. Their name comes from a William S. Burroughs novel. They're an early goth rock and post-punk band from 1982 from Brixton in London. They didn't record a whole bunch at the beginning, but they were extremely important to the early Bat Cave scene. Anyways, after that we're going to hear Christian Death with Romeo's Distress. This band was founded in 1979 in LA, and it's the quintessential death rock band. It's very emblematic of the gothic genre's perceived and sometimes actual stand against oppressive elements of organized religion and social norms that inform and support white and hetero privileges. I feel like it's important to note that this band, in this particular song, denounces the evil of KKK actions in a way that necessitates me censoring a word or two of the lyrics. But if you listen, you won't miss what was going on.

0: So to finish out our lesser known older tracks for the night, we're going to hear 45 Grave, Evil. 45 Grave was a LA-based death rock horror punk band founded in 1979. The name was derived from a button that one of the members found at a thrift store and gave it to the other person in the band for Christmas. They said that the button literally said, "We dig 45 Grave." They stated immediately that that needed to be the name of the band, and everyone agreed. This band has a lot of goth cred in that they had a song on the Return of the Living Dead soundtrack, and they were extras in Blade Runner, which added to the punk, cyberpunk, goth look of the film. And so for our final song of this block, we're going to hear one of the few, I guess, goth songs that I remember getting airtime when I was a kid, though I didn't identify it as such at the time, of course. So this is So Alive by Love and Rockets. This band was formed in 1985 by former members of Bauhaus and was actually named for an alternative underground comic series of the same name by the Hernandez brothers. This 1989 track from their self-titled album is kind of about doing what's right when you're in a monogamous relationship. The singer, Daniel Ash, apparently saw a beautiful woman in a dark room from a distance, and despite his weekend-long infatuation, avoided going to talk to her because he was married. Instead, he went to the studio, brought a bottle of whiskey, and wrote this song.
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So let's get to some of that new stuff I promised you. Metropolis Records sent me over a couple new tracks recently. First, we're going to have brand new stuff from the San Antonio-based Night Ritual. This is the title track from their second album, Time is a Thief. Night Ritual blends cold wave synth, punk lyrics, club beats, and Latin influences. And then after that, we'll have the Ohio-based electronic industrial act, Fresh Field. They've got a brand new album, so we'll be listening to The Devil You Know. This track starts out pretty orchestral and very quickly devolves into some kind of cyberpunk chase scene. The frontman and founder, Ian Ross, tells us that this is one of the most personal materials he's ever written. The whole album is like the aftermath of trauma, the dissection of damage, and what it takes to have survival after it is an act of defiance. I think we all long for times where we could have more growth, more progress, more positive transformation, but sometimes adaptation is required in times of ruin, and I think that's valuable too.

0: So ahead of our show tomorrow night, I've got Ruthie with me here to talk about it. How you doing tonight?
1: Good. How are you?
0: Good, good. So let's go through this. It is going to be Children of the Night 4. Is that what we're up to? And this one's going to be monster, goth, tiki themed. And we're going to have Domesticatrix and the Replicants from Birmingham and V. Elam. And then myself and Scarlett Carson will be DJing. What else do we have going on?
1: Well, we will have a fully decorated event, right? And we'll have drink specials. We'll also have basically a best dressed award and maybe some other luau sort of activities. We'll have to see how we all feel.
0: So for best dressed, I'm assuming that means goth with a tropical theme, some kind of like pinup girl with spookiness to it or something like that.
1: Yes, that certainly does work. Basically, I've kind of come up with a few different scenarios that people could do, depending on how much they like to get dressed up. You can always be your favorite monster going to the beach.
0: Okay, you know, yeah, yeah.
1: You could be something that lives at the beach, like a mermaid or a pirate, something like that, you know? We're pretty open, as long as it's kind of spooky, right? The spooky is the big part. Some sort of beachy element. And you can be creative with that. It could be accessories. It can be, you could tell me, you know, why you're dressed like that at the beach. I mean, it's goth, you know, you're not going to be, we're all going to be in black. So it's not spooky nighttime beach stuff, I guess. Or you could just be dressed really rad and just get everybody's attention and be like, okay, that warrants a response there.
0: Okay. Excellent. And that's going to be our primary contest. Mm-hmm. And you said, have we heard back from the bar about drink specials or anything like that?
1: We will probably have a couple of drink specials at different price points.
0: Okay.
1: We got some fancy, you know, umbrellas and
0: right.
1: Make it fancy. I'm sure we'll do a tropical one. And then we'll do Jello shots for sure. So, but yeah, we try to get a couple price points that make them real pretty. So,
0: good deal. And I know you'll always bring the crazy decor.
1: Oh, yeah. I've been creating up a storm. I found these mermaids, these really cheap mermaid dolls at the thrift store, and I've been painting them up, and we're going to have, you know, signs and you know, different greeneries and all sorts of fun stuff. So,
0: good deal. When we had Domesticatrix on, we had Francine on last week to talk about us with the show. And, well, but most importantly, don't worry about how you're dressed up.
1: No,
0: just
1: no.
0: come and
1: have fun.
0: A good time.
1: Yeah. No, you are absolutely welcome to not be dressed up at all. You know, be casual. Just whatever makes you feel comfortable. As much as it's like there's fun to have little contests, it's not a contest. You're welcome with anything. There's no dress code. As long as you feel comfortable and you're ready to have a good time and hopefully dance and you know, enjoy the night.
0: And for people who are not familiar with that venue, can you tell them where it is?
1: Yes, it is on Henderson Road off of University Drive. It's before UAH. If you are going west, there used to be the college bookstore that was right beside it. But right now there's like a Schlotzky's and a Taco Bell and a Bojangles.
0: All that's in front. Yeah.
1: Mm-hmm.
0: Yeah.
1: Yeah. So if you just take a left, I mean, you can find it if you just take a left into that parking lot. But it's there's a light right before it going on to Henderson.
0: And they've got pool tables and a floral bar and pizza and random Irish-ish foods.
1: Yeah, they've got some good food for sure. And, yeah, they've got, pool table. And because we shut the other one down because it messes up the ambiance.
0: Hmm.
1: We have to turn the light off.
0: Got it.
1: But there is darts and all sorts of stuff in there. But they really, they've got a great lighting rig. Maybe not the biggest dance floor. But it is a lot of fun. And they definitely let us decorate and do all the fun things, all the kooky ideas we have. So very fortunate for them. And they're very, you know, everybody friendly. They're queer friendly. They're female and drag queen owned, basically. So, you know, that's everybody needs to feel very comfortable there. So, you know, don't let that idea of maybe this won't be the most accepting place, you know, hesitation be there at all.
0: Yeah, I wouldn't be there if that was the case.
1: Exactly. Well, absolutely. Same.
0: Yeah.
1: But yeah, as far as like the dressing up, you know, you can't be too extra But, you know, you just be comfortable. But a lot of people, the first time they come to one of our events, you know, they're a little bit less dressed up because it's one of those you don't want to be the only person dressed up because then you feel like, what the hell, you know, awkward. But I guarantee you, you will not be. So.
0: Awesome. All right. Well, I'm looking forward to it. And this is going to air on Thursday and our party is on Friday.
1: Yes.
0: So get ready.
1: That's right. Exciting.
0: Have a great night.
1: Thank you.

That was Chicago-based Bellhead, who just did a new cover of Le Tigre's The Empty. It's a two bass and a drum machine take on the 1999 electropunk anthem, kicking up the industrial passion but retain the song's confrontational spirit. Last week we talked to Subatomic and Scarlett Carson about their show Raven's Nights, which is at Low Mill. This will be the final show they have that is in the upstairs Dragon's Forge area, with Ravenwood Meadery moving down to the old Tangle Springs. During the airing of the show, a longtime friend of mine and fan of the show reached out and reminded me that I should mention that if a venue has some difficulty for our differently abled friends, that I should mention how they could get in to enjoy the shows. So I reached out to Raven's Nights, and they said there'll be a number posted that you can text, not call because no one will hear it, but text, and someone will run down to the elevator on the east side of the building to let you in. But this, again, will be the last time that is an issue with them changing the venue. So I hope to see you tomorrow night. But until then, you remember what I always say. There's many ways to support artists, creatives, and musicians. But if you want there to be a scene, you have to go out and be seen. Oh, and I need to thank B. Sunye of Birmingham for our new theme music. Say, there's many ways to support artists,

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1: 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I'm Alex Hall. The governing board for WLRH Radio, the Alabama Educational Television Commission, will hold a quarterly meeting on Tuesday, September 29th at 10 a.m. in the ETF classroom and auditorium at the U.S. Space and Rocket Center, 1 Tranquility Base in Huntsville. The Alabama Educational Television Foundation Authority Board will meet at the same location following the commission meeting. 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

I need it so bad. Oh, I mean it to me. 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
1: I'm Bob Nance, host of the Capital Exchange here on WLRH, and I'd like to invite you to Coffee and Common Grounds, a forum for coffee, pastries, and a cup of civil discourse. 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

for a funeral. So pack the car and dry your eyes. I know they got plenty of young blood left in them.

for a funeral. And the grass all smells the same as the day he broke your arm swinging on that kid out on the river. You bailed him out, never said a thing about Jesus or the way he's living.

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0: Archaeology enthusiast Dr. Rangar Klein of the University of Oklahoma will be giving two talks on religion and spirituality in the Roman and early Christian world, both on Monday, October 5th at UAH. His first talk is Roman Magic and the Defenses Against the Dark Arts in Morton Hall 130 at 11:20 a.m. That evening at 7:30 p.m., he will speak on pilgrimage souvenirs and sacred sites in Wilson 168. More information from the UH Art Department at 256-824-6114.
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You ain't killing off good young moves. When we get hungry, we eat the same food.

try to rhyme with. VH1 has a show that you can waste your time with. Guilty pleasures take the edge off reality, and for a salary, I probably do that sporadically. The OG Gucci boots are smitten with iguanas. The IRS piranhas see it getting common. In the hood, living in a fishbowl. Gentrify here, now it's not.

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0: 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We are also the Area Agency on Aging for DeKalb, Jackson, Limestone, Madison, and Marshall counties. 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

0: 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When I consider the music for Morning Blend, I make sure there's some that's familiar, but I also want to include music that I'm pretty sure you haven't heard. 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

0: Alzheimer's disease is a fifth leading cause of death in the United States and affects over 103,000 Alabamians. In more than 600 communities nationwide, people are joining together to fight Alzheimer's disease. This year's North Alabama Walk to End Alzheimer's will be on Saturday, October 31st at the Double Helix Trail at Hudson Alpha at 9 a.m. Information can be found at alz.org/walk.
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0: Good morning, Tennessee Valley. It's Monday, the 21st of September, and welcome to the Tennessee Valley Mornings Pre-Show. I'm your host, R.L. Terry. Starting next hour, sometimes we recognize the passage of time by noticing what has changed around us, the experiences, names, and institutions that become unofficial markers and trackers of time. So we're looking at the things that help us locate ourselves in time, personally, geographically, or culturally. Then at about 6:15, I sit down with WLRH's Bob Labby to talk with him about being inducted into the Alabama Broadcasters Hall of Fame. Then Mike Healy speaks with the conductor and accompanist of Huntsville Sacred Chorale about their upcoming season. But for now, enjoy this mix of music and news to jumpstart your morning. Your news is next.
1: BBC News with Emily Thomas. A powerful typhoon approaching Japan's Pacific coast is being felt in Tokyo, with police issuing evacuation orders for several districts. There are warnings of record-breaking rainfall. The town of Oshima is under the highest-level landslide emergency warning. Our correspondent in Tokyo, Karumi Mori, says there's significant disruption.
2: There are the 2026 Asian Games happening in Nagoya, a couple hours by bullet train away from Tokyo. There's also the Tokyo Game Show. The last day was today, but it was canceled as well. So it's impacting these big events that are happening in Japan, not to mention transport. The Shinkansen bullet trains, the Tokaido Shinkansen, has been canceled, creating a mess at

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1: Hey, everybody, it's Kai Rizdahl. 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
5: At this point, we've probably all been part of a heated dinner conversation about AI. Rana Al-Kalyubi has them almost nightly at home. She's an AI scientist and investor who hosts the podcast Pioneers of AI. So she spends plenty of time with folks who are enthusiastic about AI. But her own daughter is an AI skeptic, as are most people under 30. Recent survey data from the Pew Research Center found 55% of young people are more concerned than excited about the tech. Al-Kalyubi's teenage son, on the other hand, is an AI super user, which makes for some pretty interesting conversations at home.
7: Adam, my son, is 17, and he is what we would call AI native. So he literally has a team of AI agents working on his behalf 24/7, doing all sorts of stuff like compiling study notes for him, analyzing his squash matches, and giving him feedback. Jenna, my daughter, who is 23, she sits on the opposite side of the spectrum. For her, she like really puts a lot of value on her own thinking and her own writing, and she doesn't really want to outsource any of that to AI.
5: So your daughter, Jenna, she just graduated from college, and she's very against using AI for writing specifically. Here's a clip of what she told you.
8: That ability to communicate with other people and to form one's own thoughts is really hindered when you go immediately to AI to answer a question or to write an essay. It's about your ability, I think, in the long run to really think critically by yourself and put those thoughts and be able to do something really important.
5: Good point. She kind of chastises you when you use AI for writing.
7: Yeah, she does. She does because she's right in that it's not just about the writing. Like, the thinking process is very messy, right? And so if you're just going to AI right away, you're not going through that process of crystallizing your ideas.
5: Most parents of kids that may be sort of navigating these issues may not be as steeped in the AI world as you. So what advice would you give to parents kind of thinking about, is my kid using AI too much or too little?
7: Yeah, I think my advice is to open the floor for conversation and for debate and also like play. Like we play with questions, we play with tools. Like Adam will show us stuff, I'll show my kids stuff. Like have agency in how we shape it. And that's kind of the message I send to my kids. I'm like, you get to shape this, you guys. So let's talk about it.
5: What have you learned from sort of navigating this family dynamic about kind of, you know, as a society, how we can sort of approach the AI skeptics and the AI enthusiasts and kind of reconcile these tensions?
7: I think having these like sometimes polarized debates is exactly what we need to be having more broadly, right? I often find myself in spaces where I'm just with technologists, or just with investors or founders who are all in on AI, right? But these multi-stakeholder, multi-perspective conversations are so key, and I wish we could have more of those in society today.
5: That's AI scientist and investor Rana Al-Kalyubi. She hosts the podcast Pioneers of AI. Emma Condon and Erica Soderstrom produced this episode. I'm Megan McCarty-Carino, and that's Marketplace Tech. This is APM.
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1: AP News. I'm Marcela Sanchez. President Trump and Chinese leader Xi Jinping are expected to meet this week to discuss artificial intelligence in Washington, D.C. The meeting comes as concerns increase about the potential threats of AI and the competitive tension between the two countries. Yesterday, Treasury Secretary Scott Bessent said the U.S. and China discussed setting up a mechanism for AI dialogue and a notification system for AI incidents impacting national security. Reporters from MS Now and CNN both went live Saturday, saying they had been barred from the White House following a ban imposed by Trump. The AP's Mike Hempen has more.
2: Speaking live on MS Now, reporter Akela Gardner says as she tried to enter the White House, she walked through two gates successfully before running into resistance.
3: I attempted to scan my badge, which we have to do and able to get into the White House grounds. It did not work. There was a red beeping light, and so the officer asked me to hand over my badge.
2: On Friday, Trump announced he would ban MS Now, CNN, and Politico because of their coverage, which he called fake news.
4: It's really just cumulative stories. Over the last 2 years, you get sick of it.
2: Politico says its White House reporter also was denied entry to the White House and had her badge confiscated. I'm Mike Hempen.
1: Patrick Clancy gave his first televised interview on 60 Minutes yesterday, along with his new wife, Dr. Rachel Dennis. The interview follows the mistrial in the murder case against his ex-wife, Lindsay Clancy. Patrick Clancy said he forgave her for killing their three young children. He also talked about his grief and addressed social media conspiracy theories linking him to the deaths. Presley Gerber, the son of supermodel Cindy Crawford and businessman Randy Gerber, died Sunday at the age of 27. This is AP News. Pop star Ed Sheeran opened his concert in Philadelphia without his supporting acts, saying what's happening in Gaza is catastrophic and unjustifiable. The AP's Karen Shamas reports.
5: In the Saturday night performance at Lincoln Financial Field, Sheeran also said he didn't want his shows to be about politics. Sheeran's tour has been in the spotlight since his supporting acts withdrew in solidarity with opener Macklemore, who was dropped from the tour after making pro-Palestinian comments on stage. The decision to drop Macklemore came at the urging of New England Patriots and stadium owner Robert Kraft. Hilary Steinberg is an Ed Sheeran fan from Philadelphia.
6: I feel fairly betrayed as a former fan because I think that doing the right thing is stronger and is more important than his music or him as a celebrity.
5: I'm Karen Shamas.
1: And I'm Marcela Sanchez, AP News.
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0: a diverse mix of news, music, and stories that reflect our community. 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

0: it's going to allow for some study from HUD to think about how developments can be made.
1: For example, the Department of Housing and Urban Development will look into the benefit of creating a federal standard building code for modular housing. As for manufactured homes, those built and finished inside a factory to federal standards, Siegel says the big change is eliminating the requirement that they must have a permanent steel frame for transport.
0: That's going to allow manufactured homes to be built in more flexible designs, reduce waste, and lower the cost even a little bit more.
1: Factory-built housing, manufactured and modular, could help relieve the severe lack of housing options. However, much more needs to be done before factory-built homes join the mainstream. The new federal housing law is a step in that direction. For Marketplace, I'm Chris Farrell.
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5: Good morning, Tennessee Valley. It's Monday, the 21st of September, and welcome to Tennessee Valley Mornings. I'm your host, R.L. Terry. Coming up on First Light, remember when summer seemed to last forever? And then the week before Christmas felt like an eternity? Now we blink and somehow another year is disappearing. We'll look at why time seems to move faster as we age and what routine, novelty, and memory may have to do with it. About 6:15, some voices become part of a community soundtrack. For more than five decades, Bob Labby has connected to the communities of North Alabama through radio, television, and print. I speak with him about being inducted into the Alabama Broadcasters Hall of Fame. About 6:40, Mike Keeley speaks with the conductor and accompanist of the Huntsville Sacred Chorale about their upcoming season and what audience should expect. These stories and more coming up this hour, so keep the radio dial right here. Your news is next.
6: BBC News with Emily Thomas. Nearly five people have been arrested in a major transatlantic operation against criminal gangs. Belgian federal police, which led the raid, say large amounts of drugs, firearms and ammunition were seized, mainly in Latin America. Our Europe correspondent Nick Beek reports.
7: More than 370 of these arrests were made in Costa Rica, where raids targeted a criminal network allegedly being protected by senior judicial and security figures, which were sending vast amounts of drugs to Europe. In Paraguay, a record amount of cannabis was said to have been seized. In Ireland, police dismantled what is believed to be the country's first known cocaine processing laboratory. Europe has been battling to stem the flow of cocaine, in particular, coming from South America, which has enriched crime bosses and fueled increased gang violence.
6: A powerful typhoon that's passing Japan's eastern coast is bringing major disruption and heavy rainfall, with police urging more than 1.5 million people at risk in Tokyo and surrounding areas to evacuate. Our correspondent Karumi Mori is there.
8: Just in the past hour, it's gotten way dark and the rain has been stronger and stronger. There have been special warnings all day coming from the government. I've had mobile alerts go off. As of now, what we're tracking is that after it hits the Kanto region, the central area near Tokyo, it's supposed to kind of swerve up and away into the ocean, so it's not set to impact other parts of Asia at the moment.

0: but you never know because some of the trajectory may change.
1: Senior officials of the governing Christian Democrats in Germany are gathering in Berlin to discuss a regional election result that the Chancellor Friedrich Merz has called a disaster. Ahead of the meeting, the party's deputy leader said the CDU leadership stood behind Mr. Merz despite its result in the northeastern state of Mecklenburg-Western Pomerania. For the first time ever, the Christian Democrats were voted out of a regional parliament. In another vote in Berlin, the CDU was beaten by a far-left party. In Russia's parliamentary elections, which are tightly controlled by the Kremlin, President Putin's United Russia Party is on course to retain its constitutional majority. Only pro-Kremlin parties were allowed to stand. Sunday's vote was Russia's first parliamentary election since its full-scale invasion of Ukraine 4.5 years ago. Our Russia editor Steve Rosenberg has this assessment.
2: So no surprise about the outcome. I think the key question now is, how will the Kremlin use this result? And I imagine it will use it to claim that the whole country is united behind the president and behind the so-called special military operation, Russia's war on Ukraine, and to claim that it has a mandate now from the people for any future decisions about the course of that war.
1: This is the latest world news from the BBC. Three US news organisations say they've told the Trump administration they're filing a lawsuit against it after being barred from the White House and its grounds. President Trump announced last week that he was banning CNN, MS Now and Politico. Without giving details or evidence, he accused them of reporting fake news. The news organisations say the ban violates their right to free speech under the US Constitution. Mr. Trump frequently criticises media organisations. The United States and China have agreed to set up a dialogue on artificial intelligence ahead of a high-stakes White House summit this week between their presidents, Donald Trump and Xi Jinping. The US Treasury Secretary Scott Bessent said the two sides had discussed a new notification mechanism for AI incidents posing threats to national security. Djibouti's refugee crisis is worsening as people flee renewed conflict in Yemen between the Iranian-backed Houthis and Saudi Arabia. Several thousand have made the dangerous sea crossing, many arriving in Djibouti's northern town of Obok. They told a BBC correspondent there that they were most fearful of airstrikes, regardless of who was carrying out the bombing. Saudi warplanes have been striking Houthi positions in Yemen in recent days. Personal items that belonged to the late French film star and animal rights activist Brigitte Bardot are being sold at auction in Paris, with the proceeds going to her animal charity and her son. Nearly 300 possessions from her homes in Paris and Saint-Tropez are going under the hammer. Here's our Paris correspondent, Hugh Schofield.
3: What's extraordinary about this sale is that it is minutiae of her life. There's nothing big about it. It's all little things like her typewriter, some hats, a pair of boots, lots of pictures of her which she kept. Nothing major at all. It's really the interior of her life, and I'm sure it'll fetch an awful lot of money because there are a lot of fans out there.
1: Hugh Schofield reporting, and that's the latest world news from the BBC.
4: Now for your Tennessee Valley news update. Huntsville police say traffic stops nearly doubled during the latest Zero in the Zone enforcement campaign. The initiative targets dangerous driving along some of Huntsville's busiest roadways, with officers focusing on speeding, distracted driving, and other behaviors linked to serious crashes. Police say the increased enforcement is part of the city's broader effort to reduce traffic fatalities. A major South Huntsville redevelopment reaches a milestone tomorrow with the grand opening of the Sandra Moon Community Complex. The former Grissom High School campus has been transformed into a hub for recreation, arts, education, and community activities. A ribbon cutting is scheduled for 10 o'clock tomorrow morning, followed by free public tours until noon and again from 4 until 7. Huntsville is looking to connect more people with careers in the city's growing music industry. The Huntsville Music Career Fair will bring together employers and organizations representing areas ranging from live production and performance to music education and business. The event is part of the city's continuing effort to develop Huntsville's music economy. Alabama gardeners have donated more than 124,000 pounds of fresh produce to people in need through an Alabama Cooperative Extension System program. The Grow More, Give More Challenge encourages home and community gardeners to donate surplus of fruits and vegetables, helping provide fresh food to communities across the state. And lastly, college basketball is getting a doubleheader in the Rocket City this year. The Rocket City Classic is expanding to two games at the Von Brown Center in December, featuring both Alabama A&M and the University of Alabama in Huntsville. The expansion marks the first time the annual event will feature two games on the same day. You're listening to Tennessee Valley Mornings. Taking a look at your weather, we're off to a mostly pleasant start this morning. Currently here at the studio, it's about 75, 76 degrees. A little cooler up in the mountains, though. Upper 60s, lower 70s up there in the mountains. If you've been able to have your cup of coffee outside today, you've been able to enjoy the mostly fair weather. But it's going to be turning partly to mostly cloudy later on today as those showers and thunderstorms may be making their way back into the area. About a 30 to 40% chance of showers and thunderstorms today. Tomorrow pretty much looks the same as today, and then the start of Wednesday. Official high today, 92, low of 72, and that'll continue again until about Thursday afternoon when it turns mostly sunny once again. So if you have any outdoor activities planned for today, best to get those in this morning before that rain moves in this afternoon. Well, you're listening to Tennessee Valley Mornings. You're with R.L. Terry. Coming up in about 8 minutes, I sit down with radio legend WLRH's Bob Labby to talk about his more than five decades long career and the recent announcement that he is being inducted into the Alabama Broadcasters Hall of Fame. But coming up next, I'm talking about the passage of time. Kind of the passage of time, how we mark time, a theme all morning. Well, coming up next, talking about how time seems to move more quickly, move more slowly when we're younger, more quickly when we're older. Pretty interesting conversation. I hope you enjoy the topic. Well, keep listening right here on 89.3 WLRH.

Welcome to First Light, where curiosity starts the conversation. When you were a child, summer seemed to last forever. So many adventures were had during those 3 months. That's right, kids. We used to get 3 months off from school in the summer. When it came to Christmas, it felt like an eternity between Thanksgiving and the big day, and waiting for your birthday to come around again seemed almost unreasonable. Then something happened. We grew up. And suddenly, it's the end of September. Wasn't it just March? Christmas decorations are already showing up in stores, and I don't even have my Halloween decorations fully displayed yet. And increasingly, we find ourselves saying, "Where did the time go?" I am instantly reminded of this poem from Theodore Dr. Seuss Geisel. "How did it get so late so soon? It's night before it's afternoon. December's here before it's June. My goodness, how the time has flown. How did it get so late so soon?" Of course, time hasn't changed. A year still contains the same number of months. An hour hasn't gotten any shorter. What changes is our experience of it. And one possible explanation has less to do with clocks and more to do with memory. Think about childhood. So much of life was new. First day of school, first trip somewhere, first time riding a bicycle, new teachers, new friends, new experiences, your first car. Even ordinary places could be unfamiliar. Your world was constantly expanding. Novel experiences demand our attention. And because we're paying attention, they tend to create distinctive memories. Now compare that with an ordinary week in adulthood. You tumble out of bed and you stumble to the kitchen. You pour yourself another cup of ambition. You know the song. You wake up, coffee, work, drive home, dinner, television, bed, repeat. There's nothing necessarily wrong with that. In fact, I like routine. Routine makes life manageable. But when days resemble one another, our memories can begin compressing them. Think about driving a familiar route to work. You arrive and realize you barely remember portions of the drive. Maybe you don't remember the drive at all. You weren't unconscious. You stopped at the lights, made the turns, avoided other cars. But because you've traveled that route hundreds of times, there wasn't much new for your brain to mark. Now, drive somewhere you've never been, which I get to do a lot in my 4 months here. Many places to which I drive are new. Suddenly, you're paying attention to everything. Street signs, buildings, turns, landmarks, the same 30 minutes can feel entirely different. Perhaps years work a little like that. The more familiar our lives become, the fewer distinctive markers separate one period from another. Monday blends into Tuesday, 1 week resembles the next, and suddenly 6 months have passed. This may also help explain one of the strange contradictions in how we experience time. A routine day can sometimes feel long while we're living it, and incredibly short when we remember it. A week filled with unfamiliar experiences may feel exhausting in the moment, but enormous in retrospect. Memory stretches because there's simply more there to remember. That doesn't mean the answer is to constantly chase novelty. We don't need to parachute out of an airplane every Wednesday just to make the week memorable. And there's enormous value in routine. Familiarity gives us stability. Ritual gives life structure. We've talked about those very topics on this show. But perhaps we can occasionally interrupt the automatic pilot, take a different route, try a restaurant to which you've never been, learn something, go somewhere unfamiliar, talk to someone new, even simply pay closer attention to an ordinary experience. Because novelty doesn't always require doing something extraordinary. Sometimes it means noticing. This morning, we're considering the markers of time. Later, we're looking at history preserved in the street names around us and institutions that once helped define entire eras. But our personal markers of time may be the experiences that distinguish one stretch of life from another. Maybe that's why a childhood summer can still seem enormous. It wasn't necessarily because we had more time,
Well, again, kids, some of us adults did have more time, but perhaps we simply had more newness inside it. As adults, we can't slow the clock, and we probably can't make October stop arriving so quickly, but perhaps we can give our memories a few more landmarks along the way. Something that distinguishes this week from the next, this year from the year before. Not because every day needs to be remarkable, but because occasionally stepping outside of the familiar reminds us to occasionally notice the time through which we are living. The clock will keep moving at exactly the same speed. Maybe the question is whether, when we look back, we left ourselves enough markers to remember the journey. And that's today's First Light.

If you're just joining us, you're listening to Tennessee Valley Mornings. I'm R.L. Terry. Coming up next, WLRH's Bob Labby is being inducted into the Alabama Broadcasters Hall of Fame, and I sit down with him to talk about his more than 5-decades-long career connecting to the people of North Alabama. At about 6:40, Mike Keeley speaks with the conductor and accompanist of the Huntsville Sacred Chorale about their upcoming season. Keep listening to Tennessee Valley Mornings.

0: We cordially invite you to another episode of Let's Get Weird with Katie and Marsha. We met our instructor, Margot Gray,
1: and we asked her plenty of questions about her background and interest in learning and sharing the rules of etiquette.
0: How did you learn all of the etiquette that you're teaching us today? Where did you go to school for this, Margot?
2: I did. I went to the American School of Protocol, which is based in Atlanta. And there is an entire course to take. And you can go from teaching children's etiquette to business etiquette and beyond.
0: How long were the courses? Is it like a couple of courses?
2: It's just a 5-day course, and then you can take another week course on business etiquette. But you start with children's etiquette because it's important to start with when they're young.
3: What drove you to go take those courses?
2: I wanted another outlet to show a different passion. And I love children, and I love being able to sort of help them feel more confident in the world. It's almost sort of a theme for me. How do you show up more confidently in the world? How do we just present ourselves in the best way? And that's where it comes from.
0: So when people hear the word etiquette, they tend to think of pinkies up and the upper crust. What's one etiquette rule that actually matters in everyday life that most people overlook?
2: Eye contact. It's so simple, and it's a sign of respect. I'm giving you my full attention, and it's important to me to connect with you, especially these days in our society where COVID changed a lot. I have folks who are looking everywhere else but in my eyes, and it makes me feel uncomfortable when I can't connect with you. And so to me, that's the simplest thing that we can do is give people respect and give them your full attention.
3: I do want to ask, for somebody who's interested in learning etiquette but maybe neurodivergent and is very uncomfortable with eye contact or something like that.
2: You're right. Neurodivergent folks have some challenges, and I welcome them in my classes. I do tend to ask for their parents to have them meet with me one-on-one so we can sort of ease into lessons and cover those subjects without any feelings of nervousness or embarrassment or anything like that. But it is a challenge for folks who are neurodivergent or on the spectrum.
0: How do you think technology has changed the way we interact with each other? Has it
3: kind of influenced manners to go by the wayside?
0: Yes. Thank you.
2: Perfect way to explain it. And that's true in every sense of the word. I just traveled to DC and I looked around the terminal and everyone is on their cell phone. No one talks to each other anymore, and it's really, really sad to see because I enjoy people so much and you learn so much from people.
0: When I was growing up, my mom would talk to everybody at the grocery store. This is pre-cell phone, you know. I feel like today, going back to what you said, it's not normal anymore. So if you want to strike up a conversation with somebody, how do you strike up a conversation without being rude
3: or fearful?
0: Or fearful, yeah.
2: So fear, you have to bury that. Fear is something that you have to overcome. And how else would we interact with each other if we don't just step out of our comfort zone? And that was the key part first off. After that, to me, a smile and a compliment always helps. Humor always breaks the ice. If you can find a way to have someone laugh or even talk about themselves right out the gate, it sets the tone. People love to talk about themselves, so you can ask a question.
0: What is the biggest modern day etiquette offense that you see?
2: Modern day offense.
3: Other than cell phones.
2: It would be buried in your cell phone. Not having an open stance, or you're using that cell phone as a wall to keep people away. That would be my biggest offense I see these days.
0: Mm-hmm. I feel like that's just a sign of shyness. How do you think somebody can step out of that or mentally prepare themselves?
2: Preparation is key. Having 3 opening lines of what you can share with someone. If you're at a networking event, you can ask them about, what's exciting them in their career right now, or what advice would you have to someone starting off? These are opening lines that you can already prepare and have it in your back pocket to pull out to make sure you can fill that silence.
4: Okay, so before us, we have certain cutlery or flatware, a fork, which is on the left-hand side, two forks on the left-hand side, a soup spoon, and a knife. That fork, it's the general, if you've ever seen Pretty Woman, it's the general rule of thumb. If you get confused, start from the outside and work your way in. Your salad fork, this tells you what's coming.
0: Okay.
4: Without ever asking. If you're being hosted, you're never going to ask, so what are we having tonight? You wait to see what that host has taken hours to prepare for you. Mm-hmm. And your flatware, your cutlery can tell you what is on the way.
0: Okay.
4: What would be your guess to what's at the top of the plate here?
5: Dessert and coffee. Possibly?
4: Incorrect.
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6: 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I'm your host, R.L. Terry. 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
12: Today, a puzzling headpiece. The University of Houston presents this series about the machines that make our civilization run and the people whose ingenuity created them. I have this old German helmet from World War I, given to my mother by an American lieutenant back from the war. Olive drab with a spike rising from the top. But look more closely. We realize that it's just olive drab felt covering a light metal frame. I'm sure I could drive an ice pick through it, certainly no protection from a bullet. It turns out it has a name. It's called a Pickelhaube, literally a spike bonnet. That's a funny-sounding name, even in German, and the Prussians had begun using this sort of helmet way back in 1842, and its popularity continued right through the first year of World War I. But no World War I soldier had at first been given metal protective helmets. Then the British introduced their so-called Brodie helmet, kind of an inverted soup bowl with a broad rim. It persisted all the way through World War II, and American troops also used it in World War I. The Germans had, at first, issued a leather version of that pickle haba with its spike, and we might wonder if it didn't alert the enemy that there was a soldier below it in a trench. Well, after that first year, they introduced their so-called Stahlhelm, or steel helmet, the one that covered the head and reached down over the ears. But that strange Pickelhaube had lasted 73 years. It had gone through countless variations. Why? My souvenir helmet offers a clue. It was clearly made not for battle, but for ceremony. That design had been enormously popular, and it took many forms. Other countries adopted it. It somehow captured a romantic idea of war. Enter now the great German poet Heinrich Heine. Maybe you've heard his poems set to music by Mendelssohn, Schumann, Brahms, or Franz, or heard his once popular song Die Lorelei. Just 1 year after the Pickelhaube first appeared, Heine wrote a long poem, Germany, a Winter's Tale, and he devoted part of it to ridiculing that helmet. Here's my translation of some of it. This spiffy new cavalry dress, how a rider should look, I confess. That Pickelhaube helmet I love, a steel spike seeks the skies up above. Medieval romantic, just perfect, its romantic nostalgic effect. Knights, ladies, and so forth, the lot. Fouquet, Uhlan, Tyke, and what not. But one thing about it is scary. Come Donner and Blitzen, be wary. Beware of that steel point inviting. Heaven's new fashion, it's lightning. But the Pickelhaube was not called upon to protect heads in a cavalry charge. Heine's lightning threats aside, it took the horrors of the trenches to show how useless it was against the modern weapons of war. I'm John Leinhardt at the University of Houston, where we're interested in the way inventive minds work.
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5: I'm Eric Slukowski, and this is the Sky and Space Update for the week of September 21st. The autumnal equinox occurs on Wednesday, September 23rd at 5 minutes after midnight UTC, or Coordinated Universal Time, which is the same for practical purposes as GMT, or Greenwich Mean Time. It's the time at the Greenwich Observatory in England, the exact location of zero latitude. For us, the equinox time occurs Tuesday, September 22nd at 7:06 p.m. The equinox is not a full day, but an exact point in time, and occurs at the same moment everywhere on Earth, so your time zone determines equinox day. It's the moment the sun crosses the celestial equator into the southern celestial hemisphere. Since we live under the northern celestial hemisphere, we will see less sunlight until spring equinox. Note, even though the sun moves celestial hemispheres on equinox day, we don't actually achieve equal night and day until Sunday, the 27th. On equinox day in Huntsville, we receive 12 hours, 11 minutes, and 16 seconds of daylight. It takes another 5 days before we hit 12 hours of sunlight, with sunrise at 6:37 a.m. and sunset at 6:37 p.m. This is mainly due to how we define sunrise and sunset, by the top of the sun being above the horizon at dawn and the bottom of the sun being below the horizon at dusk, rather than using the center of the sun's disk. Atmospheric refraction, or bending of light, also adds a little extra time as well. It's not the same everywhere on Earth. Your latitude also plays a role. At higher latitudes, it takes longer for the sun to cross the horizon because it moves at a steeper angle. Life is always wonderfully more complicated than the simplest explanation. The moon starts the week at 79% illuminated and continues waxing until reaching 100% and the full harvest moon on Saturday the 26th. It's called the harvest moon because it gives extra light all through the night for hardworking farmers to bring in their crops. The food in our grocery stores and clothes on our back doesn't appear by magic. Thank a farmer whenever you get the chance. Mercury is tough to spot in the west before sunset, so look for Venus a little higher up in the sky. Saturn appears in the east not long after sunset. Mars is up around 1:30 a.m. and Jupiter around 3 a.m. I hope you take the time to observe the harvest moon and enjoy the many blessings of a good harvest. As always, please remember to turn off any unnecessary outdoor lighting. With your Curiosity Squad Sky and Space Update for the week of September 21st, 2026, I'm Eric Sulkowski with the Von Braun Astronomical Society.
6: Coming up next is your Civic Brief with Bob Nance. 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After the Civic Brief, stick around for the Lowdown on Science with Sandra Tsing Lo, a fun way to get your daily dose of science. 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Mike Keeley has more on the chorale. 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
13: With your morning civic brief, I'm Bob Nance. Human beings typically have 44 autosomes in their DNA, and in the Tennessee Valley and throughout the United States and its territories, those same human beings have 44 more days until the polls open for this year's general election. If you live in Huntsville's 3rd District, there is just one more day before you can go vote for your representative in the Huntsville City Council. After the election on August 25th, no candidate reached the requisite 50% threshold to be selected for the position. So there is a runoff tomorrow between the incumbent, Dr. Jenny Robinson, and Liliana Painter. The original vote count for the district represented less than 13% of the registered voters. Perhaps some of those that sat out the election will choose to come out tomorrow. The polls open at 7 a.m. and close at 7 p.m. Even if you didn't get up and go vote for the last election, the people that represent you are having meetings today. The Giles County, Tennessee Commission meets at 5 p.m. The Gunnersville, Alabama City Council meets at 5 p.m. The Moulton, Alabama City Council meets at 5 p.m. The Arab, Alabama City Council meets at 6 p.m. At 6 p.m., the Bluntsville, Alabama Town Council will meet at the Bluntsville Town Hall. The Garden City, Alabama Town Council meets at 6 p.m. The New Hope, Alabama City Council meets at 6 p.m. The Pisgah, Alabama Town Council meets at 6 p.m. The Marshall County Commission meets at 6:30 at the Marshall County Courthouse in Gunnersville. At 7 p.m., the Cullman, Alabama City Council will meet at the City Hall Auditorium. At 7 p.m., Decatur City Council meets at the City Hall Council Chambers. The Susan Moore, Alabama Town Council meets at 7 p.m. Just a couple of days ago, we held the first of our Coffee and Common Grounds meeting in our studios on the UAH campus. We talked about election participation, history, polling locations, among many other subjects. We will hold another conversation after the general election to see if we can get some of the newly elected candidates to come talk to us before they go to work for us. We would like to hold the next meeting at a location that will hold more people and maybe make better coffee than I do. This has been your Morning Civic Brief. I'm Bob Nance. 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
14: Paging Stuart Smalley, your daily affirmations might matter more than you think. This is Sandra Tsinglo with The Lowdown on Science. We've all heard mind over matter, but can positive thinking really improve your life? Dakota Witzel and team at South Dakota State University investigated. They surveyed over 1,700 people about stress. What caused stress during the day? How much control did people feel? And later, did they solve the problem? Results were surprisingly clear. People who reported feeling more control were more likely to solve their problems. And 10 years later, the effect grew even stronger. Believing in yourself mattered even more with age. So if you think you got this, you got this.
15: The Lowdown on Science is a production of University of California, Irvine Science Communication and LAIST 89.3.
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0: Taking a look at your weather right now, it's off to a pleasant start this morning. Fair skies across the area, sitting at about 75 degrees here at the studio. High 60s, low 70s up in the mountains, and a little bit warmer down here where we are. But enjoy the fair weather while it lasts, because this afternoon it looks like we're going to be dealing with some showers and thunderstorms, about 30 to 40% chance of coverage of the area. Tonight, about a 50% chance, so probably a rainy late afternoon and evening. Tomorrow, the rain comes back. Looks like a little rain on Wednesday as well. Thursday, Friday look like they are going to be sunny and very comfortable. 83 degrees. So we still have some hot, muggy days to get through, but it looks like some more pleasant weather is on its way. We are listening to Tennessee Valley Mornings. You're with R.L. Terry. And earlier, I was supposed to play you the Bob Labbe interview, so sorry about that. But I hope you enjoyed that encore presentation of the Etiquette Story from last Monday. It's very fun. And if you haven't listened to the whole episode, go check it out and see how Katie and Marcia did. So coming up next is my interview with Bob Labbe, talking about his induction into the Alabama Broadcasters Hall of Fame, followed by Mike Keeley's conversation with the Huntsville Sacred Crow. So keep listening right here on 89.3 WLRH. Some voices become part of a community's soundtrack. For more than five decades, Bob Labbe has informed, entertained, and connected with the audiences across North Alabama through radio, television, and print. From his years as an award-winning television and sportscaster to hosting Reelin' in the Reels right here on WLRH, Bob has built a broadcasting career that has earned him this year's induction into the Alabama Broadcasters Hall of Fame. And joining us is Bob Labbe. Thank you very much for coming in outside of your normal Reelin' in the Years show.
1: Oh, I'm very proud to be here. Thanks for having me. I'm excited about the new induction.
0: And congratulations on that induction. And I know I'm curious and our listeners are curious to hear a little bit more about your career.
1: Sure.
0: Because there are those listening that may be relatively new to the area, mm-hmm. but they may know your name. And now there's a chance for them to get to know a little bit more about you. So first of all, Bob,
2: what was your reaction when you learned you were inducted into the Alabama Broadcasters Hall of Fame?
1: It was very similar to when I was named the radio personality of the year in Alabama. I was totally shocked. I was speechless. It took me a few seconds to gather my thoughts. I actually broke down and cried.
2: Tenor bass.
1: Because it was something that means a lot to me because I put so much time into it.
2: So, you know, 50 plus years. As fun as it is, it is also appropriate and relevant in
1: broadcasting, television and radio. And I've been able to do both. And I was in total shock, but I'm very, very proud.
0: So working in various areas of media, what has each medium taught you about communicating with audiences?
1: First of all, radio, you have to entertain, but you also have to inform. I learned years ago, like television, we found out that the average education level, the average person is a ninth grader. So you can't talk above them, but you certainly can't talk down to them. So I keep it in a medium thing. I don't get too fancy. I try not to get too simple at the same time. I do most of my interviews over the phone for print media. And I've actually taught people how to communicate better because they would talk to me and I would say, hey, this is what you need to do to help me understand you. So I would teach at the same time, grab their information where I'm able to be a writer. And I've won numerous state awards for my writing, which I'm very proud of. Radio, you know, I've won awards there. Television, I won awards there. So all of it combined, I just feel like I have had a blessed career that God gave me, a lot of friends and family gave me, and I do appreciate it.
0: Certainly over the years, broadcasting has changed dramatically. What is the biggest change you've witnessed over the years, but also what has remained constantly good about broadcasting?
1: The listener, the viewer, the reader. You're doing what you're doing for the people out there. It's just like my writing for newspapers and magazines. I'm doing it for them because they most of the time they would not get the coverage if it wasn't for me about writing about them. Television, same way. I would go out and cover someone in the news and sports. They would not have been on television if it wasn't for me going out. Radio's a little bit different because people have to tune in basically to hear what you're doing. But at the same time, I try to incorporate my listeners. That's why I love taking live phone calls. I talk to people. We have contests. I take requests. And I can get a feeling of people. And I've had so many people through the years say, Bob, you're my friend. You carry me through bad times by listening to your radio show. Just like years ago when I used to watch you on television. You were my friend. You were my neighbor. And I just felt like, hey, you were my buddy.
0: Your show, Reeling in the Years, has become a Friday night tradition here at WLRH. Why do you think music from that era continues to resonate with listeners?
1: Well, let me first of all say that in today's world, there's a lot of great music out there. Really, a lot of great music. But there's nothing like the older stuff. It was produced differently. It wasn't so condensed and heavy. It was real. Most of the time, it was when you heard horns in songs back then, they were actually horns. In today's music, you have, you know, AI or a keyboard playing the horns. So it's constant from the standpoint of that is the real music that a lot of these people grew up with, like myself. I have also found out that a lot of young people have migrated to that older music because they appreciate it more. I think they can hear the difference between now and maybe what happened years ago.
0: Yeah, well, broadcasting is ultimately about connecting with people, which you've highlighted so incredibly well, as well as your entire career. And few have done that in North Alabama, or just few have done that in our country as long or as well as you. So, again, congratulations on your induction into the Alabama Broadcasters Hall of Fame. It is very well earned and deserved. And thank you for coming in today to share a bit more of your background with listeners. We have a greater appreciation for what you have brought to broadcasting over the years. For WLRH News, I'm R.L. Terry.
3: For WLRH News, I'm Mike Keeley. The Huntsville Sacred Chorale is about to perform their first concert of the new season. I had the chance to sit down with their leadership and discuss the upcoming event. I'm here today with Jillian Gardner. She's the Director of Music Ministries at First United Methodist Church here in Huntsville. And Aaron Jackson, he's the Minister of Music and Worship at First Baptist Church in Huntsville. They're the musical leadership team for the Huntsville Sacred Chorale, and they're here to tell us about their first concert of the season. So Jillian, tell us the details about the concert.
4: Absolutely. So our concert is titled Music of the Spheres. It's a festival of psalms and all psalm-based music. And the concert will be on Sunday, September 27th at 6 o'clock p.m. at Huntsville First United Methodist Church.
3: Great. Is there any tickets or fees or any of that kind of thing?
4: The concert is free and open. 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
3: Now, the title of the concert is A Festival of Psalms, and some of our listeners will obviously relate that to the Bible. But not all psalms are the same, and not all psalms are written in the same musical style. So tell us a little bit about the different music that we're going to hear.
2: Well, I'm really excited about the program for the concert in just a couple of weeks because every piece that is that will be presented is either a direct quotation of one of the psalms, and we're talking about psalms that are probably the most known, like the one you just played, a direct quotation of Psalm 23. You'll hear other settings from Psalm 121. I will lift up mine eyes to the hills, and a setting by a contemporary choral composer, Eric Eschenwald. And it's just not Eric Eschenwald. We're doing his setting of This Is My Father's World, but we're doing Jake Runestad's setting of I Will Lift Mine Eyes from Psalm 121. So every piece is either a direct quotation or a reflection in some way of some of the psalm settings, some that are lament psalms, and some that are psalms of praise, some that are psalms of reflection and adoration. So we've got a little something for everybody, but all reflected from the Psalter.
3: Now, one of my favorite pieces that I know you're doing is based on Psalm 8. Tell us about that one.
2: Well, it's Tom Fetke's most famous choral anthem, I think, ever published, and it's sold just millions of copies, entitled The Majesty and Glory of Your Name. And it begins in this esoteric way, when I gaze into the night skies and see the work of your fingers, and it ends and melts into this beautiful exclamation of praise and adoration, The Majesty and Glory of Your Name. It'll be a beautiful setting by the chorale. We typically, in our concerts, we try to have a masterwork or some reflection of that style of music. And this concert, the centerpiece is the Leonard Bernstein Chichester Psalms. And it's about a 20-minute work. And it has gripped us, and it has worked us hard. And we've just been delighted to dive into that with our singers. Jillian can express what it's like from the organ console. But this is a piece that's not performed frequently, and you know, the level of difficulty is really, really present in it. But it's a wonderful piece, reflective of Psalm 108, Psalm 100, 23, Psalm 2, Psalm 131 and 133. And it sounds like, I love the way Jillian puts it, it sounds like West Side Story meets church. and in a lot of ways, it's taken me back to conducting school as well. Okay. It's just really a tremendous centerpiece that I think our folks will really enjoy.
3: What's interesting about Bernstein's music, I think, is that if you didn't look at the octavo and you didn't look at the score and you didn't really even watch the conductor, you would really have no idea what the time signature is. And so I think that's a fascinating study in rhythm, but probably offers its challenges in teaching.
2: It does, yeah. Our singers are seeing a meter signatures that are not typical. But that's also been not only a fun challenge, but an endeavor for them musically to expand or be reminded of more advanced techniques. And I will say this: as much as the piece is fun, it's also beautifully reflected and intentionally designed. For example, the second movement is this lovely setting of Psalm 23, and it involves, we'll feature a countertenor in that setting. But just out of the middle of this Psalm 23 comes Psalm 2, the nations rage and are at war. And of course, we're seeing that lived out among us today. So out of this beautiful texture and meditative setting comes this bombastic forte and rhythmic tenor bass exclamations of, why do the nations rage and war? And so as fun as it is also appropriate and relevant and intentionally created.
5: The U.S. and China are working towards some kind of agreement on what to do about AI.
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5: From Marketplace in Washington, I'm Kimberly Adams. President Donald Trump and Chinese leader Xi Jinping are scheduled to meet later this week in Washington. U.S. and Chinese officials met yesterday in New York to try to pave the way for some kind of agreement on AI. Marketplace's Nancy Marshall-Genzer joins me now with the details. Good morning, Nancy.
7: Good morning.
5: What type of AI agreement are we talking about here?
7: Well, the Treasury Secretary Scott Bessent met with the Chinese vice premier yesterday, and Bessent told reporters after the talks they'd agreed to set up a U.S.-China AI dialogue. The intent here is for both sides to have a common understanding of the benefits of AI, but also potential threats. And Bessent said the U.S. had proposed what he called a notification mechanism for AI-related incidents that could affect national security.
5: Did anything more concrete come out of these preliminary talks?
7: No. And of course, you remember Kimberly, Anthropic co-founder and CEO Dario Amodei published an essay calling for a slowdown in AI research and better monitoring of it. But Bessin didn't talk about the two sides agreeing on any limits on AI research or development. Bessin told the Financial Times the important thing was just to talk with the Chinese about this. And he says they'll probably meet again in 2 months. The Financial Times quoted Bessin as also saying that the U.S. was concerned about things like AI agents going out of control and AI cyber threats.
5: What was China's reaction? Does it look like they're on board?
7: Hard to say, Kimberly. The Chinese state news agency Xinhua did acknowledge that issues relating to AI were discussed at the meeting. China is worried the U.S. wants to restrain its development of AI. On the other hand, U.S. companies have accused China of copying American AI models.
5: So are Trump and Xi expected to discuss AI at their meeting later this week?
7: They are expected to. The groundwork has certainly been laid out for them. They do have some common concerns around AI. The U.S. and China are both worried about AI attacks on their infrastructure, everything from their financial systems to their electrical grids. And there will be more meetings later this year where the two sides can discuss this. China is scheduled to host the Asia-Pacific Economic Cooperation Summit in November, and the Group of 20 is set to meet in Florida in December.
5: Thank you, Nancy.
7: You're welcome.
5: Let's do the numbers. The FTSE in London is up about 1%. Dow, S&P, and NASDAQ futures are up in the 0.7% to 1.1% range, with the Dow future up 454 points. The 10-year Treasury yield is down at 4.95%. Let's check in on oil prices. Brent crude is down 2.7% this morning, trading at about $101.06 a barrel. West Texas Intermediate crude is down 2.7% also at $97.65 a barrel. We do lots of numbers at Marketplace, and we have even more on social media. Check out our video series, The Daily Number, on our Instagram. We're at Marketplace APM.
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5: The war in the Middle East appears to be escalating as Houthis continue to attack key sites in Saudi Arabia over the weekend. For a check-in on what this means for the markets and the broader economy, I'm joined now by Julia Coronado, founder and president of Macro Policy Perspectives and a professor at the University of Texas, Austin. Good morning, Julia.
8: Good morning.
5: I want to start with energy prices because the situation in the Middle East is not getting better. If anything, it's getting worse. And yet oil prices are actually down this morning. What's going on?
8: Well, I have to confess that is a bit of a mystery. It does not look like things are getting better. But if we step back, energy prices are hovering near $100 a barrel, which is a very elevated price. So there may be some ebbs and flows in the market, but it does not look like a quick resolution is coming.
5: And even with oil prices down today, we are still seeing these really high gas prices for consumers. How are we seeing that show up in the broader economy now?
8: Well, we're seeing it show up as a broadening in inflation, and that is something that we are also hearing from Fed officials, that typically when there's a gas price shock, central banks will look through that. They won't address that with higher interest rates because it hurts consumer purchasing power. But when we start to see that spread through the economy in higher airfares and higher shipping costs on goods, then they have to start to respond to that. And we've had some confirmation this morning from a Fed official that, yeah, probably higher interest rates are here to stay for a while.
5: Chicago Federal Reserve President Austin Goolsbee spoke in London this morning, but we're expecting to hear from several other Fed officials throughout this week following on their interest rate decision last week. What are you expecting to hear?
8: Again, more of this, how they're thinking about interest rates. Will there be more rate hikes necessary to address inflation?
5: Hear from several other Fed officials throughout this week following on their interest rate decision last week. What are you expecting to hear?
8: Again, more of this, how they're thinking about interest rates. Will there be more rate hikes necessary to address inflation? How are they seeing the inflation backdrop? And really,

0: interest rates are higher, money is more expensive. So that will ultimately work by reducing demand, and that will hurt things like housing, which has already been weak. But this is the pain that comes with bringing inflation down.
1: Julia Coronado is founder and president of Macro Policy Perspectives. Thank you, Julia.
0: My pleasure.
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4: Good morning, Tennessee Valley. It's Monday, the 21st of September, and welcome to the second hour of Tennessee Valley Mornings. I'm your host, R.L. Terry. Coming up, we say street names constantly, giving directions, entering addresses, listening to traffic reports, but how often do we ask where those names came from? We look at the people, places, and pieces of history hiding on ordinary street signs all around us. At about 7:40, we'll be taking a road trip around the outskirts of Atlanta, where we can visit the Whistle Stop Cafe from Fried Green Tomatoes and the courthouse from My Cousin Vinny. I'll also have what happened on this day in history and your daily trivia. This hour is all about discovery, so keep listening to Tennessee Valley Mornings, because a conversation or story you hear may be something you can share with someone else later. Your news is next.
5: BBC News with Emily Thomas. Nearly 500 people have been arrested in a major transatlantic operation against criminal gangs. Belgian federal police, which led the raids, say large amounts of drugs, firearms and ammunition were seized, mainly in Latin America. Our Europe correspondent Nick Beek reports.
6: More than 370 of these arrests were made in Costa Rica, where raids targeted a criminal network allegedly being protected by senior judicial and security figures, which were sending vast amounts of drugs to Europe. In Paraguay, a record amount of cannabis was said to have been seized. In Ireland, police dismantled what is believed to be the country's first known cocaine processing laboratory. Europe has been battling to stem the flow of cocaine, in particular, coming from South America, which has enriched crime bosses and fueled increased gang violence.
5: A powerful typhoon that's passing Japan's eastern coast is bringing major disruption, with police urging more than 1.5 million people at risk in Tokyo and surrounding areas to evacuate. The authorities have also warned of landslides, with the town of Oshima under the highest level alert. Here's our correspondent in Tokyo, Karimi Mori.
7: 1.6 million people evacuated so far in the five prefectures. That includes Tokyo, 130,000 or so residents ordered to move away from their homes and into safety centers such as elementary and middle schools. There are reports of thousands with power outages. We've seen impacts on anything from transport to, of course, the major events happening throughout Japan.
5: Senior officials of the governing Christian Democrats in Germany have been meeting in Berlin to discuss a regional election result that the Chancellor Friedrich Merz has called a disaster. Ahead of the meeting, the party's deputy leader said the CDU leadership stood behind Mr. Merz despite its result in the northeastern state of Mecklenburg-Western Pomerania. For the first time ever, the Christian Democrats were voted out of a regional parliament. Our Europe editor Katja Adler says Mr. Merz is under pressure.
8: This is the man who promised a few years ago that he was going to half the support for the anti-immigration nationalist AfD party. He's seen its popularity soar. Yesterday we saw its second victory.

0: victory as the biggest party in a regional government. The last one was 2 weeks ago. Nationally, in opinion polls, it is the most popular party. So what we've been seeing are whispers of replacing Friedrich Merz midterm, but no one's yet sticking their neck out.
1: President Putin's party has won a record number of seats in the Russian parliament in an election tightly controlled by the Kremlin. Near-complete results show United Russia has extended its majority, ensuring it can continue to make changes to the constitution without support from other parties. You're listening to the latest world news from the BBC. Three US news organizations say they've told the Trump administration they're filing a lawsuit against it after being barred from the White House and its grounds. President Trump announced last week that he was banning CNN, MS Now and Politico. Without giving details or evidence, he accused them of reporting fake news. The news organizations say the ban violates their right to free speech under the US Constitution. The United States and China have agreed to set up a dialogue on artificial intelligence ahead of a high-stakes White House summit this week between their presidents, Donald Trump and Xi Jinping. The US Treasury Secretary Scott Bessent said the two sides had discussed a new notification mechanism for AI incidents posing threats to national security. Djibouti's refugee crisis is worsening as people flee renewed conflict in Yemen between the Iranian-backed Houthis and Saudi Arabia. Several thousand have made the dangerous sea crossing, many arriving in Djibouti's northern town of Obok. Our security correspondent Frank Gardner is there.
2: One father said to me, "How can I just sit there when my children are shaking in fear?" And the overriding message I got from them is that they're not taking sides. It's the airstrikes that are terrifying for them, because what's happened is that the Houthis have made this lightning advance down the coast, displacing the coalition of Yemeni, roughly loyal forces backed by the Saudis. And the Saudis have responded with horrific airstrikes that are leaving probably a lot of damage on the Houthis, but also terrifying the civilians.
1: Personal items that belong to the late French film star and animal rights activist Brigitte Bardot are being sold at auction in Paris, with the proceeds going to her animal charity and her son. Nearly 300 possessions from her homes in Paris and Saint-Tropez are going under the hammer. World News from the BBC.
3: Now for your Tennessee Valley news update. Huntsville is proposing changes to how police officers and firefighters are paid as the city works to recruit and retain more first responders. The changes are part of the city's proposed 2027 budget and would allow public safety employees to progress through their pay scales more quickly. City leaders say the goal is to remain competitive as Huntsville's population and the demand for emergency response services continues to grow. Huntsville is remembering a woman who played a significant role in the city's civil rights movement. Martha Hereford died last week at the age of 91. In 1962, Hereford was jailed while pregnant after attempting to eat at a segregated downtown diner. A year later, her husband, Dr. Sonny Hereford III, escorted their son into Fifth Avenue School, making him the first black student to integrate an Alabama public school. The University of Alabama in Huntsville has received a $1.5 million gift towards its new Raymond B. Jones Engineering Building. The donation comes from Huntsville entrepreneurs and UAH alumnus Mike Wicks. The building's largest multipurpose room will be named the Wicks Family Innovation Hall and will serve as classroom, meeting, and event space. And the Rocket City Trash Pandas are one win away from their first Southern League championship. The Trash Pandas rallied from a two-run deficit to beat the Biloxi Shuckers 5-4 last night. The best-of-three series now comes home to Toyota Field with Game 2 tomorrow evening at 6:35. A Rocket City win could give the Huntsville area its first outright Southern League championship since 1994. 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And taking a look at your weather out there, fair skies right now, but that's not going to be the case all day long today. In fact, later on today, this afternoon, we're looking at about a 30-40% chance of showers and thunderstorms. Right now, sitting at about 76 degrees at our studio. It's like a low 70s up in the mountains and a little bit warmer down here in the valley. Tonight, 50% chance. So we go 30, 40, 50. So odds are there's going to be some rain either where you are or maybe where you are going. So please take a look at the radar today before you head out. Tomorrow, pretty much the same as today. High in the low 90s, lows in the either the upper 60s, 69, 70, low 70s. Thursday's when the sun comes back out. So if you're waiting for the sunshine, look for Thursday. And it looks like Friday as well. So it should be relatively pleasant. Not much of a heat index either over the next few days. At least that's the way it looks right now. Well, you're listening to Tennessee Valley Mornings. You're with R.L. Terry. Coming up next is Valley View. And today, the mill can close, the farm can disappear, and the family can move away. But sometimes the name remains on the road for generations. On Valley View, how street names can become historical fossils of a sort, preserving pieces of a community long after almost everything else has changed. That's coming up next, so keep listening right here on 89.3 WLRH.

0: Today on Valley View, think about how many street names you've already said this week. Maybe you gave someone directions, typed an address into your GPS, heard a traffic report, filled out a form. You probably didn't think much about the names themselves. They're simply, well, where things are. But street names can be some of the most ordinary historical artifacts in a community. We drive over them, put them on an envelope, use them to tell someone where to meet us. And sometimes, without realizing it, we're speaking the names of people and places that disappeared generations ago. That's because streets have to be called something, and the names communities choose can become little historical markers. Some preserve geography. A road may be named for a creek, a mountain, a spring, or some other feature on the landscape. Others preserve a destination. The old road leading from one town to another may simply take the name of wherever it once took you. Some preserve families. A surname attached to a road may belong to people who once owned the land, operated a farm, built a business, or simply lived in the area long enough that everyone began referring to it as their road. And then there are names that preserve institutions and industries. Mill Road, Depot Street, Church Street, Schoolhouse Road, names describing things that may no longer exist. The mill closes, the depot disappears, the school moves, but streets keep talking about them. That's what fascinates me. A building can be demolished in an afternoon. A business can close, a family can move away, but once a name becomes embedded in local geography, it can be very difficult to erase. Eventually, generations of people may use the name without having any idea what it originally meant. And that's when a street name becomes a kind of historical fossil. Evidence that something used to be here. You can see this particularly well in communities that have changed dramatically. A road that at one time ran through farmland may now be surrounded by subdivisions and shopping centers. Or take Rideout Road, for example. The landscape that produced the name is gone. The destination to which that road may have originally gone is now a name in a history book. The places and landscapes may be gone, but the vocabulary survives. And sometimes street names tell us not only what a community was, but what it hoped to become. Developers name streets too. Suddenly we get oaks where there may be not too many trees, lakes where the body of water in the neighborhood is rather ambitious in calling itself a lake, and enough creeks, meadows, and groves to create an extraordinary pastoral picture of suburban America. Those names are telling stories too, not necessarily history, but aspiration. They're selling us an idea. Of course, some street names carry more complicated histories than others. There are cases where communities reasonably decide that a particular person should no longer receive the civic honor that comes with having a public place or street bear his or her name. But I think we should approach those decisions carefully because history asks something difficult of us, to understand people in the world in which they lived. Standards change, customs change, ideas change. But some actions were definitely wrong, even by the standards of their own time. And if we demand that every person who lived 50, 100, or 200 years ago conform perfectly to every expectation of our own time, we're not really trying to understand the past. We're simply grading it by the present. Because there's a difference between remembering someone, understanding someone, and honoring someone. But, thankfully, most street names never become controversial. They're simply there. So familiar that we stop seeing the words. That's why it can be interesting to occasionally ask the simple question, why is this road called that? You may discover a person, an old business, a vanished community, a geographic feature you never noticed, or perhaps nobody seems to know anymore. Even that tells us something. This morning, we're considering the markers of time. On First Light, we talked about the experiences that create landmarks in our personal memories. Here on Valley View, some of our community's landmarks are hiding on green signs at every intersection. And we may drive through a place every day without realizing that its history is embedded in the directions that we're giving. turn left here, take that road, meet me on this street, ordinary vocabulary carrying pieces of another time. And maybe that's why street names matter. They don't merely tell us where we are. Sometimes, if we bother to ask, they can tell us who was there before us. And that's today's Valley View. If you're just joining us, you're listening to Tennessee Valley Mornings. I'm R.L. Terry, and it's time to learn what happened on this day in history, because while we can learn a great deal about our world by making observations around us, history has a remarkable way of putting today's stories and observations into perspective. On this day in 1792, the French Revolution, the National Convention passed a proclamation announcing the formal abolition of the French monarchy. In 1915, Cecil Chubb buys the prehistoric monument Stonehenge for £6,600 and later donates it to the British nation. In 1937, J.R.R. Tolkien's The Hobbit is published by George Allen and Unwin in London. And lastly, born on this day in 1947 is best-selling author of books and maybe even nightmares, Stephen King. His books have sold more than 350 million copies worldwide, many of which have been adapted into films and TV series, The Shining, Misery, and It being some of the most popular. And I'll be back with more of what happened on this day in history tomorrow. But coming up next, did you know that there is a member of the plant kingdom that can function as a de facto meteorologist? More on that in your daily dose of trivia next. If you happen to have a difficult time making small talk, I have some quick surprising facts to make you sound smarter at work, school, or around the dinner table. For our first bit of trivia and curation of fun facts today, pine cones can predict the weather. Sort of, at least a little. Pine cones naturally respond to changes in humidity. In dry weather, their scales open to release seeds. As humidity rises before the rain, the scales close to protect the seeds from damp conditions. Next, the cardboard tube inside a roll of toilet paper has an official name. It's called a paper core in the packing industry. Manufacturers engineer the core with just enough strength to support the roll during production, shipping, and everyday use while using as little material as possible. And you'll find a similar design in paper towels and carpet rolls. Lastly, the American flag has had 27 official versions. Since the first official flag was adopted in 1777, the American flag has underwent many revisions. Every time new states joined the Union, Congress approved a new arrangement of the stars. The current 50-star flag was introduced on the 4th of July, 1960, after Hawaii became the 50th state. A common misconception is that a new star is added immediately when a state joins the Union. In reality, new stars are officially added on the next 4th of July, creating a standardized transition for the national flag. Now go out and win that next trivia night or impress your coworkers today. You're with R.L. Terry. 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
1: Archaeology enthusiast Dr. Rangar Klein of the University of Oklahoma will be giving two talks on religion and spirituality in the Roman and early Christian world, both on Monday, October 5th at UAH. His first talk is Roman Magic and the Defenses Against the Dark Arts in Morton Hall 130 at 11:20 a.m. That evening at 7:30 p.m., he will speak on pilgrimage souvenirs and sacred sites in Wilson 168. More information from the UH Art Department at 256-824-6114.
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0: 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Coming up next is the latest from Marketplace Tech. On today's show, her daughter is an AI skeptic. Her son uses AI to analyze his squash matches. How opinions about AI can differ across age groups. The Marketplace team gets into that next. You're with R.L. 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
3: At this point, we've probably all been part of a heated dinner conversation about AI. Rana Al-Kalyoubi has them almost nightly at home. She's an AI scientist and investor who hosts the podcast Pioneers of AI. So she spends plenty of time with folks who are enthusiastic about AI. But her own daughter is an AI skeptic, as are most people under 30. Recent survey data from the Pew Research Center found 55% of young people are more concerned than excited about the tech. Al-Kalyoubi's teenage son, on the other hand, is an AI super user, which makes for some pretty interesting conversations at home.
5: Adam, my son, is 17, and he is what we would call AI native. So he literally has a team of AI agents working on his behalf 24/7, doing all sorts of stuff like compiling study notes for him, analyzing his squash matches, and giving him feedback. Jenna, my daughter, who is 23, she sits on the opposite side of the spectrum. For her, she like really puts a lot of value on her own thinking and her own writing, and she doesn't really want to outsource any of that to AI.
3: So your daughter, Jana, she just graduated from college, and she's very against using AI for writing specifically. Here's a clip of what she told you.
6: That ability to communicate with other people and to form one's own thoughts is really hindered when you go immediately to AI to answer a question or to write an essay. It's about your ability, I think, in the long run, to really think critically by yourself and put those thoughts and be able to do something really important.
3: Good point. She kind of chastises you when you use AI for writing.
5: Yeah, she does. She does, because she's right in that it's not just about the writing. Like, the thinking process is very messy, right? And so if you're just going to AI right away, you're not going through that process of crystallizing your ideas.
3: Most parents of kids that may be sort of navigating these issues may not be as steeped in the AI world as you. So what advice would you give to parents kind of thinking about, is my kid using AI too much or too little?
5: Yeah, I think my advice is to open the floor for conversation and for debate and also like play. Like, we play with questions, we play with tools. Like, Adam will show us stuff, I'll show my kids stuff. Like, have agency in how we shape it. And that's kind of the message I send to my kids. I'm like, you get to shape this, you guys. So let's talk about it.
3: What have you learned from sort of navigating this family dynamic about kind of, you know, as a society, how we can sort of approach the AI skeptics and the AI enthusiasts and kind of reconcile these tensions?
5: I think having these like sometimes polarized debates is exactly what we need to be having more broadly, right? I often find myself in spaces where I'm just with technologists, or just with investors or founders who are all in on AI, right? But these multi-stakeholder, multi-perspective conversations are so key, and I wish we could have more of those in society today.
3: That's AI scientist and investor Rana Al-Kalyubi. She hosts the podcast Pioneers of AI. Emma Condon and Erica Soderstrom produced this episode. I'm Megan McCarty-Carino, and that's Marketplace Tech. This is APM.
0: Coming up next is Stardate, your daily insight into that for which to look in the night sky. You'll also learn the science, history, and folklore behind these objects. Then after Stardate is Soundbeat, your daily trip through the history of recorded sound. From classical music to film scores, each day there is something new to learn. I'm R.L. Terry, and you're listening to Tennessee Valley Mornings.
7: Stardate September 21st. Day and night will be just about equal the next few days for the entire world. That's because fall arrives in the Northern Hemisphere tomorrow. It's the September equinox, the moment the sun crosses the equator from north to south. At that moment, the sun stands directly above the equator. So no matter where you are, the sun rises due east and sets due west. Equinox means equal nights. That tells us that day and night should be the same length. But that's not quite the case. In the Northern Hemisphere, daytime, the interval from sunrise to sunset, lasts a few minutes longer than nighttime. They won't balance out until a few days after the equinox. One reason for the difference is the way we figure the moments of sunrise and sunset. For day and night to be equal, we'd have to think of them as the time the sun is bisected by the horizon, when half is in view and half is hidden. Instead, of course, we consider sunrise as the moment the top of the sun first peeks into view, and sunset is the moment when the sun fully disappears. That adds a minute or so to the daytime side of the equation. And we don't actually see the sun rise and set, at least not live. Earth's atmosphere bends the sun's rays around the planet. So by the time you see the setting sun touch the horizon, it's actually already set. You're seeing an extended version of things, stretching the daylight for a few extra minutes. We have more skywatching tips in Stardate magazine. Details at stardate.org. For the McDonald Observatory, I'm Billy Henry.

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0: Jack Norworth and Albert Von Tiltzer wrote Take Me Out to the Ball Game in 1908. It had a long and happy life, first in vaudeville halls, a 1927 film of the same name, and this record. Baseball greats Phil Rizzuto, Roy Campanella, Ralph Branca, and Tommy Heinrich recorded the tune in 1952. The song's as popular today as ever before. You can hear it during the seventh inning stretch of the nearly 2,500 Major League Baseball games per year, as well as every minor league game. That's a whole lot of Cracker Jack.
2: Take, take, take.

0: 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I'm Brett Barry.
1: 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I'm R.L. Terry. Coming up next is WLRH's StoryCorps. 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

0: 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I'm Jenny Burns, a producer at WLRH. In early 2025, WLRH partnered with StoryCorps to gather personal stories from the Huntsville community. These conversations were recorded inside StoryCorps' Traveling Airstream studio. Today, longtime friends Alan Butler and Susie Garrett reflect on growing up in Huntsville, the changes they have witnessed, and the ways their work in medicine and the arts has contributed to the community they call home.
1: This is another change, and I think it would relate to what my dad did. When he got here, there were two blood banks for white folk and one for colored folk, as they put it. When he arrived after his training, he said, this is completely unscientific. This is a waste of very valuable resource, and we're not going to make the distinction anymore. There is no distinction. If you're O positive,
2: it just doesn't matter.
1: He did away with segregated blood banks, but I noticed in the same drug company listing of names of physicians and dentists with a few ads in here and there, they had ambulances, and they had white and colored ambulances. As was the thing at the time, the ambulances were run by the funeral homes, which some people said there might have been a little conflict of interest there.
2: Yes, yeah.
1: There were two white ambulance services, Laughlin Funeral Home, Spry Funeral Home. Both are still present in Huntsville, but they don't run ambulances, obviously. And then colored, there were two, Royal Funeral Home and Welch Brothers. Same with taxicabs, two white taxicab companies and two colored taxicab companies. I'm just fine with them doing away with that.
2: That's quite all right with me.
1: There's some things that have change for the better.
2: And that's always the case. As I get older, I know people that are my age and they're so set in their ways, and they either one think they know everything, which they don't, but you just shut down. Yes. You know, if you know everything and nobody has anything of value to give to you, then you might as well not be here. But you know what I mean? You're stuck there. You have to change. You have to go with the flow. I'm going to stay young until I die, and I'm never going to stop learning.
1: I think that's part of what attracts me to you, because artists in general, they're always looking at new things, looking at things in different ways.
2: Yes.
1: And, you know, being a physician, you don't really train a lot in artistry.
2: Well, no. I mean, you really can't just say, oh, well, you know, I think maybe, why don't we try this technique on this disease? You know, we've never done that before. So that just doesn't work. So I understand that. But
1: I'm fascinated with the idea of creation and creativity.
2: It's pretty amazing. It really is. I mean, you know, people say, well, how did you get into that? Or why did you? No. Don't really think about it. I guess you were born that way, to go in that direction. I don't know.
1: Do you think your parents encouraged you that way? Or?
2: No, they didn't discourage me, but I mean, I never intended to go to college.
1: Oh.
2: When I got out of high school and I got a factory job, I was like, oh my gosh, is this what my life is going to be like?
1: Mm-hmm.
2: And then I decided to go, and so I started UAH. I had to take almost a year of non-credit classes to get up to speed to be able to have the requirements to start going at UAH. So math, a lot of, you know, I didn't take all those in high school, all the classes for that, English. So I don't know. I probably chose art because I was good at it.
1: Mm-hmm. Did you have a teacher that pushed you that way?
2: No, not really. Okay. I just didn't even start younger years. I started here at Lee High School. There were all those classes that was not available in South Alabama. So I started here at Lee High School.
0: 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For Tennessee Valley Mornings, I'm Jenny Burns.
3: AP News, I'm Marcela Sanchez. A shooting in Texas by immigration enforcement prompted an anti-ICE protest. The AP's Jennifer King reports.
4: Authorities in Austin, Texas say a U.S. Immigration and Customs Enforcement officer shot and wounded a 28-year-old man from Venezuela Sunday afternoon during a vehicle pursuit.
5: We cannot just go home and wait.
4: The shooting drew anti-ICE protesters to the scene, where a blue Corolla was parked under an overpass with what appeared to be bullet holes. Immigration attorney Kate Lincoln Goldfinch says the wife of Wilbur Rafael Garces Perez went to the hospital, but it was hours before anyone would tell her what happened to her husband or even where he was. The Department of Homeland Security says Perez is in federal custody pending removal.
6: As mayor of the city of Austin, I'm very angry about this.
4: Mayor Kirk Watson says city police were not involved, but he wants an independent investigation. I'm Jennifer King.
3: CNN, MS Now, and Politico say they've notified the Trump administration that they're suing over access to the White House. The three outlets made the announcement in a joint statement posted on X 2 days after their reporters were blocked from the White House and prevented from doing their jobs. The reporters' entry badges were disabled on Saturday, a day after President Trump had suddenly announced he was banning the outlets because of reporting he found to be fake news. Treasury Secretary Scott Bessent says the U.S. has proposed a new notification mechanism for artificial intelligence incidents that could affect national security. Ed Sheeran opened his concert Saturday in Philadelphia, saying the situation in Gaza is catastrophic and unjustifiable. His comments came after supporting acts withdrew in solidarity with opener Macklemore, who was dropped after making pro-Palestinian comments on stage. This is AP News. Kremlin lawmakers look like they will be keeping control of Russia's parliament after a carefully orchestrated vote. AP correspondent Charles de Ledesma reports.
7: Russia's main Kremlin party, United Russia, is dominating the country's first wartime parliamentary election, virtually devoid of opposition to President Vladimir Putin's policies. The vote, which is all but certain to cement the Kremlin's dominance, began on Friday for 111 million eligible voters and ended Sunday. The balloting included residents of four Ukrainian regions that Moscow illegally annexed after the war began, but still doesn't fully control, as well as those in Crimea, the Black Sea Peninsula, that was illegally annexed by Russia in 2014, a move Kyiv denounces as illegal and the EU describes as a blatant violation of international law. I'm Charles de Ledesma.
3: 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I'm Marcela Sanchez, AP News.
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8: I hope your morning commute is going well, or if you're not commuting anywhere this morning, that you're able to enjoy that cup of coffee or tea out on your porch or lanai, because it's quite nice this morning. However, this afternoon, it looks like it's going to turn to be rather rainy, if not stormy. Today's high is 91, low is 70. We have between a 30 and 50% chance of showers and thunderstorms across the area this afternoon and evening. So please be mindful if you are out driving at that time. If you have any outdoor plans, may want to have some backup plans in case those outdoor plans get disrupted. Tomorrow, high of 92, low of 69. 9. One of the cooler nights of the recently, although we're going to be a little bit cooler come Thursday night, might start actually feeling like fall. Perhaps the weather will start matching some of the Halloween decorations that are popping up on houses. I'm about halfway through with mine, so hopefully over the next couple of days I can finish with my Halloween decorations. It's gonna be rainy tomorrow, looks like rainy perhaps on Wednesday, but Thursday, Friday, sunny, but relatively cool, comparatively speaking. Highs in the lower 80s and lows in the low to mid 60s. So a little sweater weather, maybe have a fire in the fire pit in the backyard. 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You're with R.L. Terry. Coming up next is Pack Your Bags, where we're traveling on a road trip around the outskirts of Atlanta to visit locations from My Cousin Vinny and Fried Green Tomatoes, followed by your community calendar. Then I'll have today's composer's date book for you, followed by more Tennessee Valley Mornings. So keep listening right here on 89.3 WLRH. It's time for Pack Your Bags, your place for travel ideas and inspiration, whether around the corner or globe. Today, we're crossing into Georgia for a road trip through two beloved Southern movies, My Cousin Vinny and Fried Green Tomatoes. Our journey connects Monticello, Juliet, Noonan, and Sanoa. You could cover all four in a very long day, but turning this into an overnight getaway gives you time to enjoy the towns instead of simply racing between them. Let's begin in Monticello, the principal filming location for My Cousin Vinny. The town played the fictional Beecham County, Alabama, where two innocent Utes suddenly find themselves accused of murder.
12: What is a Ute?
13: Oh, excuse me, Your Honor. Two youths.
8: The Jasper County Courthouse provided the memorable courthouse exterior, while the surrounding streets and storefronts helped create the film's small-town setting. And you can even dine in the cafe where Vinny and Mona Lisa tried grits for the first time. A short drive away is the building that was used for the Sakasuds. The sign is still out front, but sadly, the business closed many years ago, and so it's in rather disrepair. But if you remember, that's the roadside store where Bill and Stan accidentally walk out with that now infamous can of tuna. Now, from Monticello, drive about a half hour west to the tiny town of Juliet, which was transformed into Whistle Stop for Fried Green Tomatoes. The centerpiece is the Whistle Stop Cafe, a building created for the movie that became a working restaurant after the filming ended. It was originally a department store, but was transformed into the now famous cafe. And yes, Fried Green Tomatoes are on the menu. And you want to arrive early because many, many, many fellow movie fans often have the exact same lunch plan as you. Now, one important planning note, Whistle Stop Cafe currently operates Thursday to Monday from 11 to 4. That makes this a good weekend trip and one that rewards a little planning. After lunch, you can stroll along McCracken Street, browse small shops, and look for other familiar pieces of Whistle Stop from the film. The railroad tracks, old buildings, river, and mill surroundings make Juliet feel less like a collection of locations and more like a set that never completely disappeared. The movie also filmed in Noonan and Sanoa, where you'll find the Threadgood House, the location of the railroad tracks from the accident, and the nursing home in those towns. Noonan and the surrounding Coweta County also appear in other movies such as Sweet Home Alabama, TV series like The Walking Dead, and movies like The Conjuring. Nearby Sanoa has an even longer screen resume. While portions of Fried Green Tomatoes were filmed there, modern television fans will recognize it most readily as one of the principal homes of The Walking Dead, where you can explore the walkable downtown, take a filming locations tour, and stop for a meal or a little shopping. Some recognizable houses and locations are privately owned, so admire them from public areas and respect the residents who call these movie backdrops home. two classic movies, four Georgia towns, and plenty of places where the scenery may feel strangely familiar. And that's today's Pack Your Bags. If you're just joining us, you're listening to Tennessee Valley Mornings. You're with R.L. Terry. Learn about what's going on today and later in the week in your community calendar coming up next, followed by the Composer's Datebook. Now, let's take a look at what is happening today and later in the week. Families with young children have several morning options at the library. Baby Lap Sit begins at 9:30 at the downtown Huntsville Library, followed by ABC Storytime at 10. Madison Public Library offers First Step Storytime at 9:30 and a breastfeeding support group at 10:30. At 1 o'clock this afternoon, the downtown Huntsville Library offers walk-in technology help for anyone with questions about computers, smartphones, or other devices. The South Huntsville Public Library hosts single Mahjong from 1 until 3:30. Beginners are welcome and no registration is required. Tonight at 5:30, the downtown Huntsville Library screens Flea as part of its international documentary series. The Oscar-nominated film uses animation and archival footage to recount an Afghan refugee's journey. At 6, Bill Friday presents Strange Astronomy, exploring giant stars, novas, pulsars, and black holes. Also at 6, the library offers an online class examining artificial intelligence in the workplace. Advanced registration is required for the online class. The Madison Public Library's Bring Your Own Book Club also meets at 6. There's no assigned reading. Bring whatever you've been enjoying and enjoy the conversation. And a reminder for Huntsville voters, the District 3 City Council runoff election is tomorrow. Polls will be open from 7 in the morning until 7 in the evening. Remember that events can change or may require admission or registration, so it's always best to consult the event's website or social media pages for the most up-to-date information. Well, coming up next is the Composer's Datebook, followed by more Tennessee Valley Mornings. Then I'll be back to let you know what's coming up next hour on the show. 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
12: This is the Composer's Datebook for September 21st. I'm John Burge. On today's date, in 1962, the Russian-born composer Igor Stravinsky returned to his homeland for the first time in nearly half a century. When Stravinsky left in 1914, Tsar Nicholas was still on the throne. By 1962, a lot had changed. For starters, Stravinsky's music had been severely criticized in the Soviet Union. Tikhon Krennikov, first secretary of the Soviet Composers Union, branded Stravinsky, quote, the apostle of reactionary forces in bourgeois music, close quote. Dmitri Shostakovich had condemned, quote, the unwholesome influence of Stravinsky and his complete divorce from the true demands of our time. Whether Krennikov or Shostakovich really believed this or merely parroted the official party line is debatable, but Stravinsky's return to Russia proved a profoundly emotional experience for all concerned. The 80-year-old composer reconnected with old friends he hadn't seen in 50 years and relatives he had never met. And yes, Stravinsky even met with Krennikov and Shostakovich. Stravinsky led the Moscow Symphony in his Symphonic Ode and Orpheus Ballet. Stravinsky's American assistant Robert Kraft led the orchestra in Stravinsky's revolutionary The Rite of Spring, all to thunderous applause. For an encore, Stravinsky returned to conduct a quintessentially Russian score, his own 1917 arrangement of the Volga Boatman's Song. Composer's Datebook is produced by APM, American Public Media, in collaboration with the American Composers Forum, reminding you that all music was once new.
14: This is Bird Note. This American goldfinch is unmistakable in his bright yellow breeding plumage. Come late this summer in the northern United States, though, and his feathers begin to look a little ragged. This bird is getting ready to migrate south for the winter. And after its last migration, a busy breeding season, and exposure to the elements, it's time for a new set of feathers. While the goldfinch is growing new flight feathers in a process called molting, he's not as nimble on the wing. That makes it awkward to gather food. And he's more vulnerable to predators. Yikes! Just to be safe, this goldfinch makes a pit stop at a secondary location, away from the breeding ground, to undergo the indignities of molting. Lots of songbirds make these migratory detours to change out their feathers, usually between their big spring and fall journeys. It's called molt migration. Birds in the West are more likely to travel farther from their breeding grounds to find safe havens, but scientists are noticing this behavior in bird species across the U.S. To protect birds during this exposed stage, molt migration habitats could be important targets for future conservation efforts. For Bird Note, I'm Mark Bramhill.
8: 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I'm your host, R.L. Terry. Coming up next is the Marketplace Morning Report, followed by more Tennessee Valley Mornings, where we'll look at the classic department store, which was once a self-contained world of shopping, service, and more. What happened to it, and what does it tell us about society today? Then I sit down with WLRH's Bob Labme to talk about his career and being inducted into the Alabama Broadcasters Hall of Fame. All that and more coming up next hour.
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15: From Marketplace in Washington, I'm Kimberly Adams. Immigrants applying for a green card could now potentially be denied if they or their children have received any kind of public benefits, like food or housing assistance, Medicaid, or free school lunch. That's under the Trump administration's new public charge rule. More than 20 states and a separate group of cities are suing to block the changes, which went into effect on Friday. Marketplace's Samantha Fields reports.
17: The U.S. has had some kind of public charge rule in place since the late 1800s.
18: Public charge rules say that people who are likely to be dependent on the government for their basic needs aren't eligible to immigrate permanently to the United States.
17: Julia Gillette at the Migration Policy Institute says for a long time that meant that if someone received cash assistance or if they were institutionalized on the government's dime, they wouldn't be eligible for a green card. But receiving other kinds of benefits wouldn't count against them.
18: Now the Trump administration is basically saying that individual immigration officers should have full discretion to decide what kind of public benefits use makes somebody a public charge and what doesn't count.
17: That means it's possible someone could be denied a green card if they've received any kind of public benefits, like food assistance, Medicaid, or college financial aid, or if their U.S.-born kids have. Cory Alonso Yoder at the University of Maryland School of Law says immigrants generally aren't even eligible for most public assistance in the first place. But there are lots of mixed-status families where parents aren't eligible for Medicaid or SNAP, but their kids are.
19: I think that we're going to see more people afraid to seek any kind of medical care or health assistance, food nutrition assistance for their children.
17: Because accepting that help could now count against them. I'm Samantha Fields for Marketplace.
15: Let's do the numbers. The FTSE in London is up about 1%. Dow, S&P, and NASDAQ futures are up in the 0.7% to 1.1% range, with the Dow future up 444 points. The 10-year Treasury yield is down at 4.97%. Gas prices continue to rise. AAA reports the national average for a gallon of regular is now $4.48. Diesel prices continue to set record highs. It's now at $6.51 a gallon.
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15: The main reason for America's housing crisis is too little supply relative to demand. 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That ambition even made it into the new landmark federal housing law. 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
20: Christian Lawrence played with Legos when he was young. Today, the founder of Rise Modular is now
21: involved with sort of life-size Lego pieces, so to speak.
20: Rise and its approximately 200 workers build multifamily apartments in a 150,000 square foot factory in rural Owatonna, Minnesota. That's about an hour drive south of the Twin Cities. Modular means the buildings are constructed in factories and assembled like Lego blocks on site to local building codes.
21: We're building three-dimensional, six-sided module that has all the finishes, kitchens, bathrooms finished, and then stacking these pieces like Legos. All the finishes are done, are completed inside the factory before they arrive to the site.
20: Inside the factory, workers swarm over a number of large wood frame containers with spaces cut out for windows and doors. Think apartment units at various stages of construction. Lawrence points at a long passageway.
21: So this will be the corridor of the apartment building. And you can see unit on either side of the corridor.
20: Rise operates primarily in the Midwest, Rocky Mountains, and increasingly the West Coast. We step inside one of the apartment units nearing the end of the assembly line.
21: You can see the sink is in. We're about to install the plumbing fixtures, faucet. Backsplash just got grouted. Appliances are in.
20: The promise of factory-built housing is that the efficiencies gained from using mass production techniques will lower costs and improve quality. Lawrence says factory construction is about 30 to 50% faster compared to traditional on-site methods. He says it also generates less waste, and prices are about 5 to 10% lower.
22: You've got the efficiency of factory building, and that's true for manufactured housing and modular housing.
20: Rachel Siegel is with the Housing Policy Initiative at Pew Charitable Trusts. She says one aim of recent federal legislation, the bipartisan 21st Century Road to Housing Act, is to encourage factory construction.
22: For modular, it's going to allow for some study from HUD to think about how developments can be made.
20: For example, the Department of Housing and Urban Development will look into the benefit of creating a federal standard building code for modular housing. As for manufactured homes, those built and finished inside a factory to federal standards, Siegel says the big change is eliminating the requirement that they must have a permanent steel frame for transport.
22: That's going to allow manufactured homes to be built in more flexible designs, reduce waste, and lower the cost even a little bit more.
20: Factory-built housing, manufactured and modular, could help relieve the severe lack of housing options. However, much more needs to be done before factory-built homes join the mainstream. The new federal housing law is a step in that direction. For Marketplace, I'm Chris Farrell.
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2: Good morning, Tennessee Valley. It's Monday, the 21st of September, and welcome to the third hour of Tennessee Valley Mornings. I'm your host, R.L. Terry. Coming up in about 8 minutes, before shopping became something we could accomplish from the sofa, it could be an occasion. Lunch in the tea room, elaborate window displays, attentive service, and during the holidays, a destination unto itself. On the long view, we'll remember when going shopping meant going somewhere. And then in about 15 minutes, I sit down with WLRH's Bob Labby to talk about his more than 5-decades-long career in broadcasting and about being inducted into the Alabama Broadcasters Hall of Fame. Later, Mike Keeley brings you a story in the Huntsville Sacred Chorale. These stories and more coming up this hour, so keep listening because something you hear today might be something you can share with someone else later. Your news is next.
3: BBC News with Emily Thomas. Nearly 500 people have been arrested in a major transatlantic operation against criminal gangs. Belgian police, which are coordinating the operation, say drugs, firearms and ammunition were seized, mainly in Latin America. The majority of the arrests were in Costa Rica, where officers targeted a network accused of sending vast amounts of drugs to Europe. It's allegedly been protected by senior judicial and security figures. The German Chancellor Friedrich Merz has said he'll maintain the governing coalition between his CDU and the centre-left SDP parties for the sake of Germany's democratic future. He was speaking after local election results, which saw the CDU ejected from the Mecklenburg-Western Pomerania regional parliament and lose seats in Berlin. Both states saw big gains for the far-right AfD. Mr. Merz told journalists he was determined to live up to the historic challenges Germany's facing.
4: We are a country and a party which is grounded solidly in European Union, in European politics. We are facing headwinds. We'll stand up to those headwinds. It will take a lot of effort, but I'm ready to bring that effort. And I'm delighted that the leading bodies of the CDU share that understanding and support our path.
3: A powerful typhoon that's passing Japan's eastern coast is bringing major disruption and heavy rainfall, with police urging more than 1.5 million people at risk in Tokyo and surrounding areas to evacuate. Hundreds of flights have been cancelled. Kurumi Mori reports from Tokyo.
5: We are very used to evacuating our homes due to the earthquakes. There are evacuation centers set up in places like elementary schools, middle schools, and community centers all around the country. As far as we can tell, there are reports trickling in about missing persons and people being stuck out on the roads with their cars. Even a woman reportedly believed to be buried alive after a landslide slashed into her home. And so we are expecting more reports, unfortunately, to come out even after this storm passes.
3: Djibouti's refugee crisis is worsening as people flee renewed conflict in Yemen between the Iranian-backed Houthis and Saudi Arabia. The small nation already hosts tens of thousands of refugees, most from Somalia and Europe and Ethiopia. Frank Gardner is in the northern town of Obok, where several thousand have made the dangerous sea crossing.
6: There is, of course, a geopolitical angle to all of this, not just humanitarian, because it's choking off Saudi oil exports. But what we've been seeing today is very much the humanitarian element. Families who fled with nothing but the clothes they stand up in. Some of them who've got boats have been able to bring goats across and a few belongings, but they are totally dependent now on the Djibouti government and the UN to provide them shelter, food and water.
3: BBC News. President Putin's party has won a record number of seats in the Russian parliament in an election tightly controlled by the Kremlin.

0: complete results show United Russia has extended its majority, ensuring it can continue to make changes to the constitution without support from other parties. Police in Pakistan have detained more sisters of the former Prime Minister Imran Khan ahead of a protest demanding his release from prison. Uzma and Noreen, along with Alima, who was arrested on Sunday, are accused of threatening public order. Mr. Khan's party, the PTI, has condemned the arrests and filed a legal challenge. Reports from Afghanistan say Pakistani jets have attacked targets in Kunar province. Local residents say three people were killed and four injured. An Afghan government spokesman condemned what he called aggression and injustice and threatened reprisals. Pakistan said it hit terror targets in the border region after multiple recent attacks by militants. The West African state of Guinea has begun enforcing a ban on single-use plastic products. The ban includes the manufacture, import and sale of items such as shopping bags. The World Bank has said more than 80% of waste in urban areas in Guinea is inadequately managed. Nearly 300 personal items that belonged to the late French film star and animal rights activist Brigitte Bardot are being sold at auction. The proceeds will go to her animal charity and her son. Our Paris correspondent Hugh Schofield says the collection varies from kitchen utensils to diamond rings.
1: What's extraordinary about this sale is that it is minutiae of her life. There's nothing big about it. It's all little things like her typewriter, some hats, a pair of boots, lots of pictures of her which she kept. Nothing major at all. It's really the interior of her life, and I'm sure it'll fetch an awful lot of money because there are a lot of fans out there.
0: Bardot died in December at the age of 91. World News from the BBC.
2: Now for your Tennessee Valley news update. Huntsville is proposing changes to how police officers and firefighters are paid as the city works to recruit and retain more first responders. The changes are part of the city's proposed 2027 budget and would allow public safety employees to progress through their pay scales more quickly. City leaders say the goal is to remain competitive as Huntsville's population and the demand for emergency response services continues to grow. Huntsville is remembering a woman who played a significant role in the city's civil rights movement. Martha Hereford died last week at the age of 91. In 1962, Hereford was jailed while pregnant after attempting to eat at a segregated downtown diner. A year later, her husband, Dr. Sonny Hereford III, escorted their son into Fifth Avenue School, making him the first black student to integrate an Alabama public school. The University of Alabama in Huntsville has received a $1.5 million gift towards its new Raymond B. Jones Engineering Building. The donation comes from Huntsville entrepreneurs and UAH alumnus Mike Wicks. The building's largest multipurpose room will be named the Wicks Family Innovation Hall and will serve as classroom, meeting, and event space. And the Rocket City Trash Pandas are one win away from their first Southern League championship. The Trash Pandas rallied from a two-run deficit to beat the Biloxi Shuckers 5-4 last night. The best-of-three series now comes home to Toyota Field with Game 2 tomorrow evening at 6:35. A Rocket City win could give the Huntsville area its first outright Southern League championship since 1994. You're listening to Tennessee Valley Mornings. I hope you're having a pleasant morning. The day is certainly starting off very nicely, although it looks like it's going to be a bit rainy later on today. About 77, 78 degrees here at the studio, low to mid 70s across the Tennessee Valley, a little cooler up in the mountains. Today, our high is 91, low of 70, not much in the way of a heat index, 97, so it'll feel pretty much like what the ambient temperature is. This afternoon, between 30 and 50% chance of showers and thunderstorms, and that continues into the evening. And in fact, tomorrow morning, looks like there may be some showers and thunderstorms as well. So on your drive into work or school tomorrow morning, please be aware of that. May want to leave a little earlier than usual to compensate for the possible traffic delays or slowdowns. And so later on in the week, though, as we get into Thursday, Friday, it's going to be much milder, low 80s for the highs, lows in the low to mid 60s and sunny. So the weather should start to feel like those Halloween decorations that are starting to pop up. I'm about halfway finished with mine. So I'm looking forward to it actually feeling a little closer to the season. Well, you're with R.L. Terry, and you're listening to Tennessee Valley Mornings. And again, hope your commute is going very well for you this morning. And so coming up here on Valley View is something I thought about the other day as I was looking at street signs, is that street signs are a kind of street signs. I'm sorry. That was my topic. Last hour. I get so excited about my topics. This hour, we're talking about department stores. Because looking at the department store, I thought would be a kind of a fun way of reading kind of society and where we are, because they're kind of a marker of time or an era. So from Sears to Montgomery Ward to Macy's, Bloomingdale's, that classic store was once a self-contained world of everything, shipping, service, restaurant, spectacle. But whatever happened to it? And more importantly, what does that say about us and what disappeared along with it? That's coming up next right here on 89.3 WLRH.

Today on The Long View, imagine going shopping and spending most of the day in one store. You might buy a suit, have it altered, shop for perfume, look at furniture, buy a washing machine, pick up children's clothes, visit the toy department, or even stop for lunch. Around Christmas, you take the children to see Santa and then admire all the elaborate displays in the windows on your way in and out of the store. You hadn't visited a shopping center, you'd visited a department store. And for much of the 20th century, the great department store was something closer to a self-contained world than anything we have today. Montgomery Ward, Sears, JCPenney, Macy's, Bloomingdale's, Saks Fifth Avenue, different stores served different customers, but the underlying idea was remarkably ambitious. Put an enormous variety of modern life under one roof, organize it into departments, and surround it with service. The department store didn't invent shopping, but it helped turn shopping into an experience. Think about the architecture of the classic downtown stores. Grand entrances, display windows, multiple floors, escalators, elevators, sometimes even operated by an actual attendant. Cosmetics counters near the entrance, clothing arranged almost theatrically, furniture displayed in little approximations of rooms. At Christmas, the store itself might become part of the celebration of the season. And then there was lunch. Many department stores had tea rooms, restaurants, lunch counters, or cafes. That seems almost strange now. Why would a clothing store need a restaurant? Because the assumption was that you weren't necessarily there for 20 minutes. You were spending the day, and the department store wanted to take care of you while you did. That's the other part of the department store experience that's easy to forget, the service. A salesperson might know the merchandise well enough to actually advise you. Clothing could be fitted and altered. Purchases might be wrapped. Items could be delivered. Some stores offered beauty salons and other services. Sears even became famous for selling houses through its catalog. The philosophy seemed to be, if there's something the customer needs, perhaps we can provide it. And we see that played out theatrically in the original Miracle on 34th Street. And because these stores occupied prominent places in downtowns and later became anchors of shopping malls, they became civic landmarks as much as commercial ones. People gave directions using them, met friends beneath their signs, had lunch there, bought their first suit there, registered for wedding gifts there, took children to see Santa. Generations accumulated memories inside the same building. Then the world changed. Retail moved. Downtown shopping lost ground to suburban malls, which have since lost ground to online shopping and outdoor shopping plazas. Discount stores competed on price. Specialty retailers competed on selection. Big box stores competed on convenience. The internet eventually competed on almost everything else, those areas included. And many department stores found themselves caught in the middle, too large to feel specialized, too expensive to compete primarily on price, and increasingly unable to provide the level of service that had once helped justify the experience. Some famous names disappeared entirely, like Montgomery Ward, Sears, just to name a couple. Others survived, but often in a diminished form. Walk into certain department stores today, and you can sometimes feel the ghost of the old idea. When the Dillard's closed in my hometown many years ago, my sister and I wound up with some of the Christmas trees and other decor, and one of the Dillard's trees still goes up in my house each year. The building is still enormous at these department stores that are either gone or barely existing. Sometimes the escalators still run, the cosmetics counters remain, but perhaps an entire section is sparsely staffed or covered up. A restaurant that once served lunch is long gone. A floor is closed entirely. The merchandise is contracted. And what once felt like a world can feel like an awfully large building trying to remember what it used to be.
Now, I don't think this means shopping was somehow better in every respect 50 years ago. It wasn't. Today, I can sit at home and find almost any product imaginable within minutes, compare prices, read specifications, order it, and sometimes even have it delivered at my door tomorrow. Although around here, shipping times seem to take longer than many other places. But I digress. That is extraordinary convenience. But convenience answers a different question. How easily can I get the thing I need? The classic department store answered, what kind of experience can we create around getting it? That's the distinction. That's the primary difference. One is primarily a transaction. The other can become an occasion or an experience. And perhaps that's why there's still something evocative about the old department store. It represents an era when commerce sometimes aspired to spectacle. When service itself was part of the product. When a store could function as a restaurant, a meeting place, holiday tradition, architectural landmark, and shopping destination all at once. This morning, we've been talking about the markers of time. On First Light, the experiences that divide our lives into memorable chapters. On Valley View, the names that preserve pieces of a community's past. And here, an institution that once helped define an era. And maybe that's why the disappearance of the department store can produce such strong nostalgia. We aren't necessarily nostalgic for buying socks at Sears. We're remembering the world that surrounded the purchase, the lunch, the displays, the salesperson, the decor, the people with whom we went to the store, the feeling that going shopping meant going somewhere. Time moves on, retail changes, and perhaps the classic department store belonged to a particular moment that simply can't be recreated. But its decline reminds us that when an institution disappears, we don't only lose the function it performed, sometimes we lose the rituals, the experiences, and the memories that gathered around it. The department store sold us things, but at its best, it gave us somewhere to go. And that's the long view. If you're just joining us, you're listening to Tennessee Valley Mornings. I'm R.L. Terry. Coming up next, I speak with Bob Labbe about his career and being inducted into the Alabama Broadcasters Hall of Fame. At about 8:40, Mike Keeley will be here to tell you more about the Huntsville Sacred Chorale when he speaks with the conductor and accompanist. Keep listening to Tennessee Valley Mornings.

0: Some voices become part of a community's soundtrack. For more than five decades, Bob Labbe has informed, entertained, and connected with the audiences across North Alabama through radio, television, and print. From his years as an award-winning television sportscaster to hosting Reelin' in the Reels right here on WLRH, Bob has built a broadcasting career that has earned him this year's induction into the Alabama Broadcasters Hall of Fame. And joining us is Bob Labbe. Thank you very much for coming in outside of your normal Reelin' in the Years show.
1: Oh, I'm very proud to be here. Thanks for having me. I'm excited about the new induction.
0: And congratulations on that induction. And I know I'm curious and our listeners are curious to hear a little bit more about your career.
1: Sure.
0: Because there are those listening that may be relatively new to the area, mm-hmm. but they may know your name. And now there's a chance for them to get to know a little bit more about you. So first of all, Bob, what was your reaction when you learned you would be inducted into the Alabama Broadcasters Hall of Fame?
1: It was very similar to when I was named the Radio Personality of the Year in Alabama. I was totally shocked. I was speechless. It took me a few seconds to gather my thoughts. I actually broke down and cried, and because it was something that means a lot to me because I've put so much time into it. You know, 50-plus years, I grew up as a kid wanting to be in broadcasting, television and radio, and I've been able to do both. And I was in total shock, but I'm very, very proud.
0: So working in various areas of media, what has each medium taught you about communicating with audiences?
1: First of all, radio, you have to entertain, but you also have to inform. I learned years ago, like television, we found out that the average education level, the average person is a ninth grader. So you can't talk above them, but you certainly can't talk down to them. So I keep it in a medium thing. I don't get too fancy. I try not to get too simple at the same time. I do most of my interviews over the phone for print media. And I've actually taught people how to communicate better because they would talk to me and I would say, hey, this is what you need to do to help me understand you. So I would teach at the same time, grab their information where I'm able to be a writer. And I've won numerous state awards for my writing, which I'm very proud of. Radio, you know, I've won awards there. Television, I won awards there. So all of it combined, I just feel like I have had a blessed career that God gave me, a lot of friends and family gave me, and I do appreciate it.
0: Certainly over the years, broadcasting has changed dramatically. What is the biggest change you've witnessed over the years, but also what has remained constantly good about broadcasting?
1: The listener, the viewer, the reader. You're doing what you're doing for the people out there. It's just like my writing for newspapers and magazines. I'm doing it for them because most of the time they would not get the coverage if it wasn't for me about writing about them. Television, same way. I would go out and cover someone in the news and sports. They would not have been on television if it wasn't for me going out. Radio is a little bit different because people have to tune in basically to hear what you're doing. But at the same time, I try to incorporate my listeners. That's why I love taking live phone calls. I talk to people. We have contests. I take requests. And I can get a feeling of people. And I've had so many people through the years say, Bob, you're my friend. You carry me through bad times by listening to your radio show, just like years ago when I used to watch you on television. You were my friend, you were my neighbor, and I just felt like, hey, you were my buddy.
0: Your show, Reelin' in the Years, has become a Friday night tradition here at WLRH. Why do you think music from that era continues to resonate with listeners?
1: Well, let me first of all say that in today's world, there's a lot of great music out there, really a lot of great music, but there's nothing like the older stuff. It was produced differently. It wasn't so condensed and heavy. It was real. Most of the time, it was when you heard horns in songs back then, they were actually horns. In today's music, you have, you know, AI or a keyboard playing the horns. So it's constant from the standpoint of that is the real music that a lot of these people grew up with, like myself. I have also found out that a lot of young people have migrated to that older music because they appreciate it more. I think they can hear the difference between now and maybe what happened years ago.
0: Yeah, well, broadcasting is ultimately about connecting with people, which you've highlighted so incredibly well, as well as your entire career. And few have done that in North Alabama, or just few have done that in our country as long or as well as you. So, again, congratulations on your induction into the Alabama Broadcasters Hall of Fame. It is very well earned and deserved. And thank you for coming in today to share a bit more of your background with listeners. We have a greater appreciation for what you have brought to broadcasting over the years. For WLRH News, I'm R.L. 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
0: 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I'm your host, R.L. Terry. Coming up next is the Engines of Our Ingenuity, where they are always interested in how inventive minds work, followed by your weekly update from the Von Braun Astronomical Society's Sky and Space series. And in about 18 minutes, learn more about the Huntsville Sacred Chorale with Mike Healy as he speaks with the conductor and accompanist. 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
4: Today, a puzzling headpiece. The University of Houston presents this series about the machines that make our civilization run and the people whose ingenuity created them. I have this old German helmet from World War I, given to my mother by an American lieutenant back from the war. Olive drab with a spike rising from the top. But look more closely. We realize that it's just olive drab felt covering a light metal frame. I'm sure I could drive an ice pick through it, certainly no protection from a bullet. It turns out it has a name. It's called a Pickelhaube, literally a spike bonnet. That's a funny-sounding name even in German, and the Prussians had begun using this sort of helmet way back in 1842, and its popularity continued right through the first year of World War I. But no World War I soldier had at first been given metal protective helmets. Then the British introduced their so-called Brodie helmet, kind of an inverted soup bowl with a broad rim. It persisted all the way through World War II, and American troops also used it in World War I. The Germans had, at first, issued a leather version of that Pickelhaube with its spike, and we might wonder if it didn't alert the enemy that there was a soldier below it in a trench. Well, after that first year, they introduced their so-called Stahlhelm, or steel helmet, the one that covered the head and reached down over the ears. But that strange Pickelhaube had lasted 73 years. It had gone through countless variations. Why? My souvenir helmet offers a clue. It was clearly made not for battle, but for ceremony. That design had been enormously popular, and it took many forms. Other countries adopted it. It somehow captured a romantic idea of war. Enter now the great German poet Heinrich Heine. Maybe you've heard his poems set to music by Mendelssohn, Schumann, Brahms, or Franz, or heard his once popular song Die Lorelei. Just 1 year after the Pickelhaube first appeared, Heine wrote a long poem, Germany, A Winter's Tale, and he devoted part of it to ridiculing that helmet. Here's my translation of some of it. This spiffy new cavalry dress, how a rider should look, I confess. That Pickelhaube helmet I love, a steel spike seeks the skies up above. Medieval romantic, just perfect, its romantic nostalgic effect. Knights, ladies, and so forth, the lot. Fouquet, Uhlan, Tyke, and what not. But one thing about it is scary. Come Donner and Blitzen, be wary. Beware of that steel point inviting. Heaven's new fashion, it's lightning. But the Pickelhaube was not called upon to protect heads in a cavalry charge. Heine's lightning threats aside, it took the horrors of the trenches to show how useless it was against the modern weapons of war. I'm John Lienhardt at the University of Houston, where we're interested in the way inventive minds work.
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5: I'm Eric Slikowski, and this is the Sky and Space Update for the week of September 21st. The autumnal equinox occurs on Wednesday, September 23rd at 5 minutes after midnight UTC, or Coordinated Universal Time, which is the same for practical purposes as GMT, or Greenwich Mean Time. It's the time at the Greenwich Observatory in England, the exact location of zero latitude. For us, the equinox time occurs Tuesday, September 22nd at 7:06 p.m. The equinox is not a full day, but an exact point in time. It occurs at the same moment everywhere on Earth, so your time zone determines equinox day. It's the moment the sun crosses the celestial equator into the southern celestial hemisphere. Since we live under the northern celestial hemisphere, we will see less sunlight until spring equinox. Note, even though the sun moves celestial hemispheres on equinox day, we don't actually achieve equal night and day until Sunday the 27th. On equinox day in Huntsville, we receive 12 hours, 11 minutes, and 16 seconds of daylight. It takes another 5 days before we hit 12 hours of sunlight, with sunrise at 6:37 a.m. and sunset at 6:37 p.m. This is mainly due to how we define sunrise and sunset, by the top of the sun being above the horizon at dawn and the bottom of the sun being below the horizon at dusk, rather than using the center of the sun's disk. Atmospheric refraction, or bending of light, also adds a little extra time as well. It's not the same everywhere on Earth. Your latitude also plays a role. At higher latitudes, it takes longer for the sun to cross the horizon because it moves at a steeper angle. Life is always wonderfully more complicated than the simplest explanation. The moon starts the week at 79% illuminated and continues waxing until reaching 100% and the full harvest moon on Saturday the 26th. It's called the harvest moon because it gives extra light all through the night for hardworking farmers to bring in their crops. The food in our grocery stores and clothes on our back doesn't appear by magic. Thank a farmer whenever you get the chance. Mercury is tough to spot in the west before sunset, so look for Venus a little higher up in the sky. Saturn appears in the east not long after sunset. Mars is up around 1:30 a.m. and Jupiter around 3 a.m. I hope you take the time to observe the harvest moon and enjoy the many blessings of a good harvest. As always, please remember to turn off any unnecessary outdoor lighting. With your Curiosity Squad Sky and Space Update for the week of September 21st, 2026. I'm Eric Sulkowski with the Von Braun Astronomical Society.
0: Coming up next is your Civic Brief with Bob Nance. For expanded coverage, you can check out the Civic Roundup this afternoon during In Case You Missed It, your half-hour recap of Tennessee Valley Mornings beginning at 5 o'clock. After the Civic Brief, stick around for the Lowdown on Science with Sandra Tsing Lo, a fun way to get your daily dose of science. And in about 10 minutes, rooted in artistic excellence and spiritual reverence, the Huntsville Sacred Chorale brings to life masterworks from the Renaissance age to the modern era in spaces that elevate both sound and soul. Mike Keeley has more on the chorale. 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Terry, and you're listening to Tennessee Valley Mornings.
6: With your morning civic brief, I'm Bob Nance. Human beings typically have 44 autosomes in their DNA, and in the Tennessee Valley and throughout the United States and its territories, those same human beings have 44 more days until the polls open for this year's general election. If you live in Huntsville's 3rd District, there is just one more day before you can go vote for your representative in the Huntsville City Council. After the election on August 25th, no candidate reached the requisite 50% threshold to be selected for the position. So there is a runoff tomorrow between the incumbent, Dr. Jenny Robinson, and Liliana Painter. The original vote count for the district represented less than 13% of the registered voters. Perhaps some of those that sat out the election will choose to come out tomorrow. The polls open at 7 a.m. and close at 7 p.m. Even if you didn't get up and go vote for the last election, the people that represent you are having meetings today. The Giles County, Tennessee Commission meets at 5 p.m. The Gunnersville, Alabama City Council meets at 5 p.m. The Moulton, Alabama City Council meets at 5 p.m. The Arab, Alabama City Council meets at 6 p.m. At 6 p.m., the Bluntsville, Alabama Town Council will meet at the Bluntsville Town Hall. The Garden City, Alabama Town Council meets at 6 p.m. The New Hope, Alabama City Council meets at 6 p.m. The Pisgah, Alabama Town Council meets at 6 p.m. The Marshall County Commission meets at 6:30 at the Marshall County Courthouse in Gunnersville. At 7 p.m., the Cullman, Alabama City Council will meet at the City Hall Auditorium. At 7 p.m., Decatur City Council meets at the City Hall Council Chambers. The Susan Moore, Alabama Town Council meets at 7 p.m. Just a couple of days ago, we held the first of our Coffee and Common Grounds meeting in our studios on the UAH campus. We talked about election participation, history, polling locations, among many other subjects. We will hold another conversation after the general election to see if we can get some of the newly elected candidates to come talk to us before they go to work for us. We would like to hold the next meeting at a location that will hold more people and maybe make better coffee than I do. This has been your Morning Civic Brief. I'm Bob Nance. 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
7: Paging Stuart Smalley, your daily affirmations might matter more than you think. This is Sandra Tsing Lo with the Lowdown on Science. We've all heard mind over matter, but can positive thinking really improve your life? Dakota Witzel and team at South Dakota State University investigated. They surveyed over 1,700 people about stress. What caused stress during the day? How much control did people feel? And later, did they solve the problem? Results were surprisingly clear. People who reported feeling more control were more likely to solve their problems. And 10 years later, the effect grew even stronger. Believing in yourself mattered even more with age. So if you think you got this, you got this.
8: The Lowdown on Science is a production of University of California, Irvine Science Communication and LIST 89.3.
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0: Well, hopefully your morning commute is going well. Enjoy that fair weather while it lasts, because before too long, looks like we're going to be having some showers and thunderstorms as the day progresses, mainly later on this afternoon and evening. And that continues really all the way through Wednesday. So any outdoor plans you have, may want to have some backup plans for that. Otherwise, today's high is 91, heat index of 97. So I don't have to factor in the humidity too much today. Tonight's low of 70. We have some really nice weather coming up, at least right now. It looks like Thursday and Friday, lows in the lower 80s and highs in the low 80s, lows in the lower 60s. So it should start feeling like those Halloween decorations that are popping up on buildings. I'm about halfway through putting mine up, so hopefully by the time it's fully up, it'll feel a little bit more like fall out there. Because after all, tomorrow's the official first day, but if you listen to our Sky and Space update, it's not really the equinox until it was, I think, Sunday afternoon is when we had that equal day and night. So always very interesting, the things that you can learn on Sky and Space Update each and every Monday. When you're listening to Tennessee Valley Mornings, you're with R.L. Terry. Coming up next, Mike Keeley speaks with the conductor and accompanist of the Huntsville Sacred Chorale to talk about their upcoming season, learn more about what to expect this upcoming season, and how they are inspired by reflection, how they stir beauty and enrich the cultural and spiritual fabric of North Alabama. That's coming up next right here on 89.3 WLRH.
11: For WLRH News, I'm Mike Keeley. The Huntsville Sacred Chorale is about to perform their first concert of the new season. I had the chance to sit down with their leadership and discuss the upcoming event. I'm here today with Jillian Gardner. She's the Director of Music Ministries at First United Methodist Church here in Huntsville. And Aaron Jackson, he's the Minister of Music and Worship at First Baptist Church in Huntsville. They're the musical leadership team for the Huntsville Sacred Chorale, and they're here to tell us about their first concert of the season. So Jillian, tell us the details about the concert.
12: Absolutely. So our concert is titled Music of the Spheres. It's a festival of psalms and all psalm-based music. And the concert will be on Sunday, September 27th at 6 o'clock p.m. at Huntsville First United Methodist Church.
11: Great. Is there any tickets or fees or any of that kind of thing?
12: The concert is free and open. Come early to get a seat, and we hope everybody comes.
11: Now, the title of the concert is A Festival of Psalms, and some of our listeners will obviously relate that to the Bible, but not all psalms are the same, and not all psalms are written in the same musical style. So tell us a little bit about the different music that we're going to hear.
13: Well, I'm really excited about the program for the concert in just a couple of weeks, because every piece that is that will be presented is either a direct quotation of one of the psalms, and we're talking about psalms that are probably the most known, like the one you just played, a direct quotation of Psalm 23. You'll hear other settings from Psalm 121. I will lift up mine eyes to the hills, and a setting by a contemporary choral composer, Eric Eschenwald. And it's just a, sorry, not Eric Eschenwald. We're doing his setting of This Is My Father's World, but we're doing Jake Runestad's setting of I Will Lift Mine Eyes from Psalm 121. So every piece is either a direct quotation or a reflection in some way of some of the psalm settings, some that are lament psalms, and some that are psalms of praise, some that are psalms of reflection and adoration. So we've got a little something for everybody, but all reflected from the Psalter.
14: Now, one of my favorite pieces that I know you're doing is based on Psalm 8. Tell us about that one.
13: Well, it's Tom Fetke's most famous choral anthem, I think, ever published, and it's sold just millions of copies, entitled The Majesty and Glory of Your Name. And it begins in this esoteric way, when I gaze into the night skies and see the work of your fingers, and it ends and melts into this beautiful exclamation of praise and adoration, The Majesty and Glory of Your Name. It'll be a beautiful setting by the chorale. We typically, in our concerts, we try to have a masterwork or some reflection of that style of music. And this concert, the centerpiece is the Leonard Bernstein Chichester Psalms. And it's about a 20-minute work. And it has gripped us, and it has worked us hard. And we've just been delighted to dive into that with our singers. Jillian can express what it's like from the organ console. But this is a piece that's not performed frequently, and you know the level of difficulty is really, really present in it. But it's a wonderful piece, reflective of Psalm 108, Psalm 100, 23, Psalm 2, Psalm 131, and 133. And it sounds like, I love the way Jillian puts it, it sounds like West Side Story meets church. and in a lot of ways, it's taken me back to conducting school as well. Okay. It's just really a tremendous centerpiece that I think our folks will really enjoy.
14: What's interesting about Bernstein's music, I think, is that if you didn't look at the octavo and you didn't look at the score and you didn't really even watch the conductor, you would really have no idea what the time signature is. And so I think that's a fascinating study in rhythm, but probably offers its challenges in teaching.
13: It does, yeah. Our singers are seeing meter signatures that are not typical. But that's also been not only a fun challenge, but an endeavor for them musically to expand or be reminded of more advanced techniques. And I will say this, as much as the piece is fun, it's also beautifully reflected and intentionally designed. For example, the second movement is this lovely setting of Psalm 23, and it involves, we'll feature a countertenor in that setting. But just out of the middle of this Psalm 23 comes Psalm 2, the nations rage and are at war. And of course, we're seeing that lived out among us today. So out of this beautiful texture and meditative setting comes this bombastic forte and rhythmic tenor bass exclamations of why do the nations rage and war? And so as fun as it is also appropriate and relevant and intentionally created.
14: Jillian Gardner and Aaron Jackson are here. They're talking about the concert Music of the Spheres, a Festival of Psalms, a great and varied program, very entertaining. And I know you'll want to make plans to be at Huntsville First United Methodist Church. That's at 120 Green Street in Huntsville, Sunday, September 27th, 6 o'clock p.m., free.
13: That's a pretty good deal for some pretty very beautiful music.
14: Very awesome. Well, I want to thank you both for being with me today.
13: Absolutely. Thanks for having us, Mike.

0: On Florida International University Week, first responders at Ground Zero and 9/11 are aging. What effects could their exposure be having on their brains? I'm Dr. Lynn Pascarella, president of the American Association of Colleges and Universities. And today on the Academic Minute, Roberto Lucchini, professor of environmental health sciences, looks into this.
1: Nearly 25 years after September 11, thousands of World Trade Center responders are still living with the health effects of that day. For many years, attention has focused on lung disease, cancer, PTSD, and depression. But another question is becoming increasingly important. What did 9/11 exposure do to the aging brain? At Ground Zero, responders were exposed to more than psychological trauma. They breathed dust, smoke, and fumes from collapsed buildings, burning materials, and contaminated debris. These exposures included fine particles, chemicals, and metals that can contribute to inflammation in the body, including the brain. At the same time, many responders experienced chronic post-traumatic stress disorder, or PTSD. PTSD can keep the body's stress response activated long after the danger has passed. Our research looks at how these combined exposures, toxic substances, and psychological trauma may influence brain aging, memory, and cognitive health. Studies of World Trade Center responders have found signs of cognitive impairment, changes in memory and processing speed, and brain changes that resemble features seen in neurodegenerative diseases. These findings do not mean every responder will develop dementia, but they show why brain health must be part of long-term disaster response. And for those responders who served at Ground Zero, monitoring should not stop with the lungs, cancer, or mental health. We also need to watch the brain.
0: That was Roberto Lucchini of Florida International University. You can find this, other segments, and more information about the professors at academicminute.org.
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3: You've been listening to Tennessee Valley Mornings. Coming up next is the Marketplace Morning Report, followed by Morning Blend with John Hightower in for Mike Keeley. Early in the show, he'll have Joseph Haydn Symphony No. 24. Later, a piano concerto by his contemporary Antonio Salieri. For Tennessee Valley Mornings, I'm R.L. Terry. Have a great day, everybody.

0: Every story begins somewhere. Welcome to the Sundial Writer's Corner. I'm Eric Bruckner. Sometimes it's a memory that refuses to fade. Sometimes it's a lesson learned, a laugh shared, or a moment that changed everything. Here in North Alabama, we're surrounded by stories waiting to be told and by writers willing to tell them. Sundial Writer's Corner is where local authors, poets, and storytellers share original works inspired by life. This week, it's a trio of poems from Elizabeth Seyfried.
1: Everything's golden. When the goldenrod comes, like tilted sails, illuminated by the low, blazing sun, like golden fairy crowns turned on their sides, like a golden-winged Nike of Samothrace or Iris flitting through with a message to the gods, like a myriad of yellow ochre pantaloons kicking their spindly legs upwards towards the sky. When goldenrod comes, I want to gather it in my arms, hold it to my heart, step into that sea of gold and green as the honeybees gather their last pollen and the monarchs begin their long descent to those trees in Mexico. Dry leaves crunching, I inhale the sweetness. I melt into autumn's embrace, wrap its crisp shawl round sun-emblazed shoulders, the rise and fall of breath against its brown, orange, golden threads expands and contracts, weaving in and out of sunlight, into the cosmos like a lilting spider's web, and back again into my neighbor's field, where my feet and legs rise out of dusty soil, and my head bows down in all this dazzling silence. Cardinal Reflections. Redbird sits on magnolia tree. It all goes too soon, he chirps. He is chasing a gray bird away as he says it. My chin is tilted upwards as I shake it. Yes, too soon, I say. Tulip Tree and the Wall. We have only one tulip poplar tree in our yard. It's actually just outside our fence, but its shade falls on our earth below. This little poplar popped up a few years ago, probably a long-buried seed from one of our forgetful squirrels, and now it's almost halfway as tall as our large birch in the backyard. The birch has seniority and is in his proper place, square in the middle of our backyard, in between the house and the swing and the fence, where our new little friend peeps. My little poplar tree actually belongs to the city, so she is not really my little poplar tree. She will never be inside our fence unless we build a new one. I have spoken to my husband about just this. He thinks it's a little over the top to start such an enormous project for one little tree. It is expensive and time-consuming, he points out. I nod my head, but still I see her there at the other side of my garden, and I want to offer her the safety of my yard.
0: Elizabeth Seyfried spends her time writing, singing, creating art with her 11-year-old daughter, gardening with her husband, hiking with her dog Hudson, and chilling at home with her family and two kitties, Rosie and Simon. 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Tickets and information are available at athensstorytellingfestival.com. 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

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I'm Eric Bruckner. Thank you for listening.

Welcome to Morning Blend. I'm your substitute host, John Hightower. And we open today's edition with Symphony 24, composed by Franz Joseph Haydn, who lived from 1732

0: who lived from 1732 to 1809. This symphony was composed in 1764 when Haydn was 32 years old. There are four movements, the Allegro, the Adagio.
1: This is the Composer's Datebook for September 21st. I'm John Burge. On today's date, in 1962, the Russian-born composer Igor Stravinsky returned to his homeland for the first time in nearly half a century. When Stravinsky left in 1914, Tsar Nicholas was still on the throne. By 1962, a lot had changed. For starters, Stravinsky's music had been severely criticized in the Soviet Union. Tikhon Khrennikov, first secretary of the Soviet Composers Union, branded Stravinsky, quote, the apostle of reactionary forces in bourgeois music, close quote. Dmitri Shostakovich had condemned, quote, the unwholesome influence of Stravinsky and his complete divorce from the true demands of our time.

You've been listening to Symphony 24 by Franz Joseph Haydn, and it was in four movements, the Allegro, the Adagio, the Minuet, and the Allegro Finale. Support for Morning Blend is provided by Blue Cross and Blue Shield of Alabama, providing health care coverage to the people of Alabama for over 85 years. Blue Cross has Medicare options that fit a variety of needs, so Alabamians can explore which Medicare Advantage plan will work for them. In 1938, Sergei Prokofiev wrote music for the Russian film Alexander Nevsky. It's a story about how the Teutonic Knights of the Holy Roman Empire attacked Tsov, a city in northwestern Russia during the 1200s. Russian Prince Alexander Nevsky defended the city and defeated the Germans. This will be two selections from the film score. First, The Crusaders in Pskov from the movie Alexander Nevsky, and then The Battle on the Ice.

You just heard Battle on the Ice from the movie Alexander Nevsky. The music was written by Sergei Prokofiev and performed by the Chicago Symphony Orchestra. The governing board of WLRH Radio, the Alabama Educational Television Commission, will hold a quarterly meeting on Tuesday, September 29 at 10 a.m. in the ETF classroom, an auditorium at the U.S. Space and Rocket Center, One Tranquility Base here in Huntsville. The Alabama Educational Television Foundation Authority Board will meet at the same location following the commission meeting. Next on Morning Blend, we are going to hear a composition, an overture by Daniel Huber. Huber was a composer who was born in France, and he wrote a lot of operas, 39 operas over 41 years, as a matter of fact, and was eventually the director of the Paris Conservatory. By his teens, he was an accomplished violinist, pianist, and singer. This is the overture from Fra Diavolo, which is a comic opera about an Italian who fought the French occupation of Italy from 1800 to 1806. He called himself Brother Devil, hence Fra Diavolo. This was Huber's greatest success, one of the most popular works of the 19th century. And like many other operas, the plot involves a woman who wants to marry a man whom her father does not want her to marry. It also involves disguises and mistaken identity. And since it is an opera comique, it does have a happy ending.

0: You just heard the overture from Fra Diavolo, an opera by Daniel Huber, who lived from 1782 to 1871. In terms of our weather, we are expecting mostly in the 80s until about 3 p.m., in which case it goes, well, actually, until about 1 p.m. So about 1 p.m., we're going to be at 91. But we do have a chance of thunderstorms this afternoon, beginning about 2 or 3 o'clock. 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We are the main signal for public radio in the Tennessee Valley. I'm your host, substituting for Mike Keeley. I'm John Hightower, and we're going to continue in a bit with some more classical music on WLRH FM 89.3 in Huntsville.
1: The Huntsville Area Rocketry Association invites the public to an exciting free open house at Gigaparts on September 26th from 11 a.m. to 4 p.m. The public is invited to... The Huntsville Area Rocketry Association invites the public to an exciting free open house at Gigaparts on September 26th from 11 a.m. to 4 p.m. The public is invited to learn about our organization and discover how you can join us in launching rockets of all

0: Her homes in Paris and Saint-Tropez are going under the hammer, including her ballet shoes, self-portraits and annotated books. Bardot died in December at the age of 91. And that's the latest BBC News.
1: We're going to begin the second hour of Morning Blend this morning with a overture from a comedic opera entitled The Hunt of King Henry. It was first performed in 1797, and the opera itself was not very popular, but the overture is. It depicts the king hunting a stag from dawn until consummation of the hunt, and you can note the hunting call horns and the yelping hounds. This was composed by Étienne Mihoult.

You just heard the overture to the opera Hunt of Young Henry, composed by the Frenchman Etienne Mihoux. The Huntsville support for Morning Edition is provided by the Huntsville Symphony Orchestra, celebrating its 72nd season of live music in North Alabama. From classical to pops and casual classics up close, there's more than one way to experience the symphony. The season information is available at hoso.org. We continue now with more music from Etienne Mihoux. This was a symphony composed between 1808 and 1809. He's a French composer of the late classical and early romantic period. He's also known as the most important opera composer in France during the French Revolution. And he was the first composer to be called a romantic composer. And so we will hear four movements, the Allegro, the Andante, the Minuet, and the Allegro Agitato. This is Symphony No. 1 in G minor by Etienne Mihoux.

You just heard Symphony No. 1 in G minor by the French composer Étienne Mioul, who lived from 1763 to 1817. Next, we're going to hear a symphonic synthesis by Leopold Stokowski of Das Rheingold, Entrance of the Gods into Valhalla.

You just heard what's called a symphonic synthesis by Leopold Stokowski, who lived from 1882 to 1977. Even though he lived most of his life in the 20th century, he followed a 19th century practice of amending scores, even of those who are great composers. And that's what you just heard. It was his arrangement of Entrance of the Gods into Valhalla, of course, part of the opera Das Rheingold by Richard Wagner. Don't forget that the Rocket City Marching Invitational is coming up this Saturday, September 26th, and I will be there, and I'd love to get to talk to you. But in addition to that, in addition to seeing all of the great marching that's going to be on, I just want to say a special word about the band moms and fathers who prepare the refreshments. If you go to that, you will have one of the best hot dogs that you can possibly get in Huntsville. I just about guarantee that. Next, we're going to hear a fine romance. It was composed by Jerome Kern, who lived from 1885 to 1945. This is a performance by Paul Weston and his orchestra.

0: That was Paul Weston and his orchestra performing A Fine Romance, composed by Jerome Kern. By the way, the words to that were written by Dorothy Fields, and it was a big hit in 1936. And at that time, there were four versions on the Billboard charts, one by Fred Astaire, one by Billie Holiday, one by Henry King, and one by Guy Lombardo. And they were all in the top 20 during that period. Kern, of course, is an American composer of musical theater and popular music. He's one of the most important American theater composers of the 20th century, having written 700 songs, over which were in 100 stage works. He's also written music for film. Many of Kern's songs have been adapted by jazz musicians to become standard tunes. And Jerome Kern was nominated 8 times for the Academy Award and won twice. Currently, it's 89 degrees in Huntsville with partly cloudy skies. We do have some rain forecast for this afternoon. It's not necessarily high. It's about a 55% chance. And we're not supposed to get up until 90 degrees until late in the afternoon. You're listening to Morning Blend on WLRH. I'm your substitute host this week for Mike Keeley. And we've been doing shows with classical music, but also some popular music and that type of thing. We will also be continuing during the next hour with some more classical music. In particular, we will be hearing a overture by Antonio Salieri, who, of course, is famous more as a villain than as a hero these days because of the movie Amadeus. We're also going to hear one of his piano concertos that will be coming up. And we're also going to hear a symphony by Antonio Rossetti, who lived from 1750 to 1792. 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We are the main signal for public radio in the Tennessee Valley. 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
1: Stardate September 21st. Day and night will be just about equal the next few days for the entire world. That's because fall arrives in the Northern Hemisphere tomorrow. It's the September equinox, the moment the sun crosses the equator from north to south. At that moment, the sun stands directly above the equator. So no matter where you are, the sun rises due east and sets due west. Equinox means equal nights. That tells us that day and night should be the same length. But that's not quite the case. In the Northern Hemisphere, daytime, the interval from sunrise to sunset, lasts a few minutes longer than nighttime. They won't balance out until a few days after the equinox. One reason for the difference is the way we figure the moments of sunrise and sunset. For day and night to be equal, we'd have to think of them as the time the sun is bisected by the horizon, when half is in view and half is hidden. Instead, of course, we consider sunrise as the moment the top of the sun first peeks into view, and sunset is the moment when the sun fully disappears. That adds a minute or so to the daytime side of the equation. And we don't actually see the sun rise and set, at least not live. Earth's atmosphere bends the sun's rays around the planet. So by the time you see the setting sun touch the horizon, it's actually already set. You're seeing an extended version of things, stretching the daylight for a few extra minutes. We have more sky watching tips in Stardate magazine. Details at stardate.org. For the McDonald Observatory, I'm Billy Henry. We have more sky watching tips in StarDate magazine.

settling their differences by having one army fight another army, they instead decide to have three brothers fight three other brothers. And the opera was first performed in Versailles in 1786. And as the norm was for those days, the opera premiered before the court. But in terms of opera, it can best be described as a Roman tragedy and an operatic fiasco. It was so unliked that Marie Antoinette demanded one of Gluck's operas be performed the next time at court. But this overture is still quite popular and famous. The overture to Les Horaces.

As the overture to the opera Les Aurès, composed by Antonio Salieri. He was a composer of operas in three different languages and was the director of the court opera in Vienna from 1774 to 1792. His students included Franz Liszt, Franz Schubert, Ludwig van Beethoven, and Johann Nepomuk Hummel, among others. We're going to next hear a piano concerto that he composed. It's his piano concerto in C, and it will be in three movements, the Allegro Maestoso, and it will be then the Larghetto, and finally concluding with the Andantino. This is a performance by the Philharmonia Orchestra.

You just heard the Piano Concerto in C by Antonio Salieri. 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Now, continuing with more music from the classical period, we're going to hear the Symphony in B-flat Major by Antonio Rossetti, who lived from 1750 to 1792. He was, of course, a contemporary of Haydn and Mozart. And the interesting thing I think about him, to me, the most, is that most other classical composers typically start by playing the violin or the piano or both. In the case of Rossetti, his instrument of choice was the string bass. He was born in Bohemia, which is modern-day Czechia. He worked for various nobles in the Austro-Hungarian Empire and wrote over 400 compositions. They were primarily instrumental music, including many symphonies and concertos, which were widely published at the time. This symphony in B-flat major will be in four movements, the vivace, the andante, the minuet, and the allegro, non presto.

0: You just heard the Symphony in B Major by Antonio Rossetti, who lived from 1750 to 1792.
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0: Concluding today's edition of Morning Blend, we have You Go to My Head. This was composed by Fred Coots. Yes, that really was his name. He lived from 1897 to 1985, and Haven Gillespie wrote the lyrics. He lived from 1888 to 1975. This is a performance by Linda Ronstadt with the Nelson Riddle Orchestra.

0: You Go to My Head is a pop and jazz standard. It was very popular in 1938. Five versions were released that year, and all five went to the top 20 on the charts. And it's also been used in a number of different films. The recording that you just heard is from the album For Sentimental Reasons. One of the most interesting things is that that's one of the last albums that Nelson Riddle, the great orchestra conductor, worked on before he died. 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This is listener-supported public radio for the Tennessee Valley. It is currently in Huntsville. Let's see what the weather says. It is currently in Huntsville. Let's see, what is it? I have to dial that in. I sort of lost it there. 89 degrees and partly cloudy. We do have a chance of thundershowers this afternoon. And I will be looking forward to having you listen again tomorrow after morning on Morning Blend. I'm your substitute host for Mike Keeley, who is away this week.
1: One of the greatest cases of posthumous glory has got to be Georges Bizet, particularly his opera Carmen. An absolute failure during Bizet's lifetime, the opera became hugely popular after his death. It's something like the second most frequently performed opera in the world. Bizet's melodies have become part of our shared musical vocabulary, partly because of those frequent operatic performances, but also because of pieces like this. From APM, American Public Media, this is Performance Today. I'm Valerie Kaler. Franz Waxman's cinematic arrangement of Bizet in a virtuoso showpiece for violin, on the way.
2: BBC News with Chris Barrow. Major television networks in the United States say they're boycotting their pooled coverage of the White House in protest at the Trump administration's decision to ban three media outlets. The three are suing the White House in response. The pool is a material-sharing arrangement, allowing a small group of reporters to represent the larger press corps. Here's our chief North America correspondent, Gary O'Donoghue.
3: Legal action between the White House and media organizations is nothing new, but Donald Trump's decision to exclude CNN, MSN Now, and Politico from the White House entirely is a significant escalation in his battle with the so-called Fourth Estate. The organizations argue the White House ban violates their first. But Donald Trump's decision to exclude CNN, MSN Now, and Politico from the White House entirely is a significant escalation in his battle with the so-called Fourth Estate. The organizations argue the White House ban violates their First Amendment constitutional rights because they're being excluded on the

0: The opera Carmen, about a young Roma woman who's willing to die for her independence, was not much of a hit while its composer Georges Bizet was alive. And now, you can't switch on the radio or TV or catch a movie without hearing at least a snippet of music from Carmen. This sort of borrowing is not a modern phenomenon. Excerpts from popular operas have long been arranged and transcribed for various uses, especially for virtuoso musicians. We just heard tunes from Bizet's Carmen turned into a virtuoso showpiece for the violin, that Carmen fantasy written by Franz Waxman. A performance from the Flagler Museum in Palm Beach featured violinist Michael Shaham and pianist Shang Yuan Quan. That Carmen fantasy is just the definition of fun in music. 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In a moment, Weber transmogrified. 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
0: Maybe you've seen computer image morphing. You take two photos, and over the course of a couple of seconds, the software turns one into the other. An airplane becomes a bird. Your face becomes the Mona Lisa. Composers have been doing something similar with music for centuries. Here's a tune written in the early 1800s by Carl Maria von Weber. A March by Weber. And in the early 1940s, Paul Hindemith did some musical morphing on that tune and came up with this. Hindemith did something similar with half a dozen tunes by Weber. And I love the title he came up with, Symphonic Metamorphosis on Themes by Carl Maria von Weber. Let's hear it from a concert in the city of Taipei, Taiwan. Conductor Leonard Slatkin with the Taipei Music Academy Festival Orchestra. Music by Paul Hindemith. His Symphonic Metamorphosis of Themes by Carl Maria von Weber.

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0: Sunset tonight marks the end of Yom Kippur, the Day of Repentance and Atonement during the annual Jewish High Holy Days. Services for Yom Kippur include a prayer called Kol Nidre. It's a prayer asking for forgiveness, also asking to free oneself from promises that might have been made too quickly or without good judgment. The Kol Nidre melody has caught the attention of several composers over the years, including Max Bruch. He elaborated on it in 1881 and created this piece for cello and orchestra. Here's cellist Camille Thomas alongside the Brussels Philharmonic with the Kol Nidre by Max Bruch.

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1: 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The governing board for WLRH Radio, the Alabama Educational Television Commission, will hold a quarterly meeting on Tuesday, September 29th at 10 a.m. in the ETF classroom and auditorium at the U.S. Space and Rocket Center, One Tranquility Base in Huntsville. The Alabama Educational Television Foundation Authority Board will meet at the same location following the commission meeting. I'm Marcia Ahrens, glad to be with you this afternoon. Performance Today continues on this HD1 channel, and then at 2, it's Tuxedo Junction. Thanks for spending part of your afternoon with us, and thanks for supporting this public radio station. It's 1 o'clock.
0: Beethoven wrote one opera, Fidelio. And based on how much trouble he had with the overture, it's not surprising he never tried to write another opera. Overture number 1, rejected at a preview and set aside. Overture number 3, better, but a bit overpowering. The 4th and final overture is the one that stuck. So what about number 2? Well, that is the one that folks heard at the opera's premiere in 1805. It didn't make the final cut, but it remains a concert favorite on its own. From APM, American Public Media, this is Performance Today. I'm Valerie Kaler. Beethoven's rejected Fidelio overtures all bear the name of the heroine, Leonore. Leonore number 2 on the way.
2: BBC News with Chris Barrow. Major television networks in the United States say they're boycotting their pooled coverage of the White House in protest at the Trump administration's decision to ban 3 media outlets. The president barred CNN, MS Now and Politico last week, accusing them of publishing lies. Here's our North America editor, Sarah Smith.
3: To have no TV camera following the US president is almost unprecedented in modern times. CNN was due to be what's called the pool TV crew covering the president for all networks today, but are now barred from doing so. A memo seen by the BBC from the chair of the White House TV pool said that because President Trump was preventing CNN from fulfilling its assigned pool duties, there would be no replacement. The banned outlets intend to file a legal challenge, alleging violation of their press rights under the First Amendment of the Constitution, saying that left unchallenged, this action threatened press freedom and the public's right to independent journalism free from government interference.
2: A judge investigating the wife of Spain's Prime Minister, Pedro Sanchez, for alleged irregularities in her business dealings has ordered her to stand trial. Begoña Gómez faces charges of influence peddling and misuse of funds. No date has been set yet for the trial. Ms. Gomez denies any wrongdoing. It's one of several damaging judicial investigations into people close to Mr. Sanchez. A Rwandan man living in London is to face trial in connection with alleged offences committed during the Rwandan genocide. It's the first time in the UN any wrongdoing. It's one of several damaging judicial investigations into people close to Mr. Sanchez. A Rwandan man living in London is to face trial in connection with alleged offences committed during the Rwandan genocide. It's the first time in the United Kingdom that a suspect will face a genocide charge. Tom Simons.

0: Beethoven's Leonore Overture No. 2. Louis Langres led the Cincinnati Symphony Orchestra in Cincinnati, Ohio. Beethoven's Leonore Overture is named for the heroine of his opera Fidelio. Leonore disguises herself as a man in order to rescue her husband and calls herself Fidelio. Leonore No. 2 was one of four overtures Beethoven tried on for size. It was the overture used at the very first performance of Fidelio, but the opera itself failed to impress. So Beethoven reworked the whole thing, even wrote a new overture. Overture No. 3, that one was too big, kind of overpowered the opening of the opera itself. So Beethoven went back to work and wrote the fourth version of an overture for his opera Fidelio, fourth and final. That's the one that finally stuck and actually earned the title Fidelio. Beethoven's Leonore Overture No. 2, played by the Cincinnati Symphony. Broadcast of that performance made possible by Fort Washington Investment Advisors Incorporated, the Western and Southern Financial Group, and Horan Wealth. In a moment, I bet you can't write just one. 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
3: 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We are also the Area Agency on Aging for DeKalb, Jackson, Limestone, Madison, and Marshall counties. 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
0: In 1967, American composer William Bolcom learned of American composer Scott Joplin for the first time. Bolcom had heard Scott Joplin's Maple Leaf Rag, but he was shocked to discover that Joplin had written an opera called Tremonisha. He became wholeheartedly obsessed with Joplin and Joplin's rags. Suddenly, the whole musical world was also experiencing a ragtime resurgence. Inspired by Joplin, soon he and his composer friends were writing their own rags for piano. That rag craze slowed down in the mid-70s, but Bolcom has continued to write the odd rag throughout his career. Let's drop in on a concert during the Colorado College Summer Music Festival. This is the Virtuosity Rag for Brass Quintet by William Bolcom.

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1: 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Blue Cross has Medicare options that fit a variety of needs, so Alabamians can explore which Medicare Advantage plan will work for them. I'm Marcia Ahrens. Glad to be with you this afternoon. Coming up on this HD1 channel, it's Tuxedo Junction. Then at 3, a new locally produced show, Let's Get Weird with Katie and Marcia. Thanks for spending part of your afternoon with us, and thanks for supporting this public radio station. It's 2 o'clock.
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0: Jazz Hall Radio and the Alabama Jazz Hall of Fame present Tuxedo Junction. For the next hour, we'll enjoy a sampling of the evolution of jazz, from the innovators to today's rising stars. Let's take a deep dive into America's native art form with your host, Alabama Jazz Hall of Fame inductee, Bart Coons.
1: So glad to have you here with me. We usually play 10, 11, today 12 tracks on our show. And among them, we hope to present much of the diversity of this music that we call jazz and that was born in our country and has gone other places. But we will have several of the significant figures of jazz. We will have Charlie Parker and Lester Young and Duke Ellington, Horace Silver with the group called The Jazz Messengers, Ella Fitzgerald and Louis Armstrong together. But we'll also have some people that are less known. Trombonist Delfeo Marsalis playing the music of Duke Ellington. Guitarist Johnny Smith, who is a marvelous player. And then a guy who was a big name in his day, trumpeter Harry James. But some people might not recognize him. We'll touch all those bases and more today. We will begin with two guys we're celebrating. One because we lost him recently. That will be the great Sonny Rollins. We will hear him from his album Tenor Madness 1956. Red Garland on piano. Paul Chambers on bass. Philly Joe Jones at the drums. That was Miles Davis's rhythm section at the time. Of course, Rollins had been in Miles's band. And we're going to have him playing Rodgers and Hart's The Most Beautiful Girl in the World, perhaps the only jazz version of that tune. And we will follow that with the guy we just mentioned, Miles Davis, who we're celebrating in his centennial.

Miles Davis probably playing flugelhorn rather than trumpet on that track, Fisherman, Strawberry, and Devil Crab from Porgy and Bess, 1958. Of course, Gil Evans wrote the arrangement of Gershwin's music, very distinctive arrangement, and conducted that for that epical recording. Miles Davis, born in 1926. We are celebrating him in his centennial. And before that, a guy who spent some time in Miles' band, Sonny Rollins, and was recording with Miles' rhythm section at the time in 1956. That was The Most Beautiful Girl in the World, Sonny Rollins, whom we lost recently at the age of 95. What a marvelous guy he was. I was blessed to see him play a few times and have heard a lot of his recordings, and I share them with you here. Harry James was a trumpeter that Miles Davis paid some attention to. He was very well known in his day and much appreciated, a very fine player. This is an unusual setting for him from 1939 with boogie-woogie pianist Albert Ammons, who, to be fair, doesn't play just in a boogie-woogie vein here, although you can hear some of that vocabulary. This tune is called Jesse.

0: In 1955, Willie Dixon wrote The Seventh Son for pianist vocalist Willie Mabon. And 4 years later, no, 3 years later, Mose Allison, pianist, vocalist, did his version of it and put that out as a single. I don't know whether it was a hit or not. I can tell you that it's a nice treatment. Before that, Harry James with Albert Ammons from 1939 and Jesse.
1: Don't go away. The Junction rolls on in just a moment.
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0: Welcome back to The Junction on 89.3 WLRH FM. Coming up for you in about 5 minutes from the great Charlie Parker, a beautiful ballad performance of the standard Embraceable You from 1947 with a little bit of trumpet from a 21-year-old Miles Davis. Neither of them really do much more than glance at the melody. And the pianist on that track was a guy named Duke Jordan. He doesn't solo, but he's there. Duke Jordan's most famous tune, which he formed from his name, is called Jordu. And we're going to hear a version of that that is newly done from drummer Joe Sirian's Motor City Jazz Octet. Their new album is called A Blue Time. The soloist on this version of Jordu, which was arranged by John Fedchuk, are Carl Maragi on baritone sax, Doug Beavers on trombone, and Paul Bolenback on guitar. Music from Detroit.

tenor sax man Lester Young, the nominal leader and prime mover, I would imagine, of that blues tune, Riffin' Without Helen, so-called because it was a Helen Humes and her All-Stars session, but this is before she showed up. Lester on tenor sax, Willie Smith, the great Willie Smith, on alto sax, a guy named Maxwell Davis on trumpet, and Dave Barber on guitar, featured on that tune from 1945, and before that from 1947, Charlie Parker with the young Miles Davis, and Embraceable You. We began the set with Jordu, Duke Jordan's famous tune, from the new album by Joe Sirian, the drummer, and his Motor City Jazz Octet, called A Blue Time, on the Circle 9 label. Jordu. Tootin' Through the Roof is a cool swinging number from the Duke Ellington Orchestra from 1939. This was a very fruitful lyrical, hard swinging period. What can we say about that period of the Ellington Band? They were really on a streak, making some great music. Tootin' Through the Roof. Johnny Hodges is the first soloist on alto sax. Lawrence Brown is on trombone. Rex Stewart plays some cornet, and then he is answered by Cootie Williams on trumpet.

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4: Some will think of this as a case of jazz trivia, but the group The Jazz Messengers began in 1954 or 55 as a collective. There was no leader. And the original personnel is what you're going to hear on this session from 1955 on Horace Silver's tune, The Preacher. Kenny Durham on trumpet, Hank Mobley on tenor sax, Silver on piano, Doug Watkins on bass, and Art Blakey at the drums. This is The Preacher. The album was released as Horace Silver and the Jazz Messengers because it was his session. The band then, the next year, did a session under the name The Jazz Messengers for Columbia. And then Horace Silver left the group, Kenny Durham left the group, and it ended up being Art Blakey's band. And he used the term Jazz Messengers for the rest of his career. But it started out as a all-for-one, one-for-all band. This is The Preacher.

Yes, those mid-50s sessions with Ella Fitzgerald and Louis Armstrong are classics, aren't they? 1956, that was Stars Fell on Alabama, which may one day become the official song of our state. We'll see what happens with that. Before that, from 1955, the preacher Horace Silver and the Jazz Messengers. Here's guitarist Johnny Smith, born here in Birmingham. And this session is from 1960 or 61, and kind of an all-star. Hank Jones on piano, George DeVivier on bass, Ed Shaughnessy on drums. This is Julie Stein and Sammy Kahn's tune from the 40s, As Long As There's Music.

as long as there's music from Johnny Smith. Johnny Smith was inducted into the Alabama Jazz Hall of Fame in 1984, and the pianist on this last track was inducted in 1997. That is Victor Atkins, an Alabamian who is currently professor at LSU New Orleans, teaches piano, jazz keyboard theory, and is the graduate coordinator. Victor, very fine player. At this time, he was gigging with trombonist Delfeo Marsalis in a septet setting. This is from the album Such Sweet Thunder, which is the suite originally written by Duke Ellington and Billy Strayhorn, arranged here for a small group. This track is called Sonnet in Search of a Moor, reference to Othello. So Delfeo on trombone and Victor on piano are the soloist. We'll leave you with this. It's great to be with you. Always glad to have you with me at Tuxedo Junction. I'm Bart Grooms.

Tuxedo Junction is a production of the Alabama Jazz Hall of Fame. We look forward to seeing you back at the Junction.

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October 3rd, we celebrate the one-year anniversary of Curiosity Squad with Alex Hall. 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I'm Marcia Ahrens, glad to be with you this afternoon. Coming up on this HD1 channel, Let's Get Weird with Katie and Marcia. Then at 5, another new show, In Case You Missed It, a recap of the best stories you might have missed this morning. Thanks for spending part of your afternoon with us, and thanks for supporting this public radio station. It's 3 o'clock.

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0: Alabama Shakes with I Feel Hope Coming on 89.3 WLRH. This is Let's Get Weird with Katie and Marcia. Welcome to the show. I'm Marcia.
1: I'm Katie. Welcome to the show.
0: It's a Monday and we've got a great show for you.
1: Oh, Monday.
0: I know. I gotta kiss the Mondays. Got a great show for you today. And then we're going to be previewing tomorrow. Tomorrow, we've got a feature, Katie. Mm-hmm.
1: We talked with Alexis Quinn. She is one of the owners of Quinn Wildlife Sanctuary. And we actually had sort of a real encounter that happened outside the station not too long ago. So right. We got to talk to her about that.
0: Yeah.
1: And her passion for animals.
0: And we're also going to be talking about the City Lights and Stars series going over on at Bird on the Mountain. This week, Huntsville's In the Mood Swing Band will be out at Burritt with Alex Hall as your MC. We'll get to all of the details on those events coming up. On the way, Billy Bragg and Wilco with the California Stars, Fontaines, D.C. with Marianne. It's all right here on where, Katie?
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0: Stone Over Water by Death Cab for Cutie. That's some new music right here on Let's Get Weird with Katie and who?
1: My name's Marsha.
0: Your name is Marsha.
1: It is.
0: And I'm glad that you're here.
1: I'm glad you're here.
0: And I'm glad that they're here listening to this show.
1: Yeah, thank
0: you. Because we have something to share for you.
1: What is that?
0: All right. So if you're into Death Cab for Cutie, have I got news for you? Okay. The Orion Amphitheater is bringing this band, which has been a part of our childhoods, our teenagehoods, mm-hmm. adolescence, if you will. They're going to be here next March, March 27th.
1: Ooh.
0: Yeah, it's on a Saturday, too, so lots of people can show up for that.
1: Is this the tour to support this new album?
0: Yes, and the album is called I Built You a Tower. I'm looking at the Pitchfork article that was released basically the same day it was the album was released,
1: yeah.
0: June 6th of this year, 2026. It says that the record is their first in 4 years.
1: Wow.
0: And it evokes the band, quote, sorry, had to put the air quotes up.
1: Yeah.
0: It evokes the band's golden era and a mature, self-aware perspective on hardships and grief. So basically, emo's back, y'all.
1: Yeah, it is.
0: That's what I'm saying.
1: That's what I heard.
0: But it says on the Orion's Instagram post that tickets for that show on March 27th to see Death Cab for Cutie, they are going to go on sale this Friday starting at 10 a.m.
1: Very cool.
0: So an opportunity for you to see some music that you hear right here on our program, if I could talk.
1: Yeah, it's all right. You do it for
0: a
1: living.
0: It's a Monday.
1: It's a Monday and you do this for a living, girl. All right, so on the way, we got new music from the Alabama Heathens local band. It's called Throw a Dog a Bone right here on 89.3 WLRH.
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0: Since this is the era of exercise tapes, let's get ready for some aerobic fun with our lips and tongue.
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Blue Cross has Medicare options that fit a variety of needs, so Alabamians can explore which Medicare Advantage plan will work for them. 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Up next is St. Vincent. And by up next, I mean right now. Goodbye.

0: That was St. Vincent with Digital Witness on 89.3 WLRH. 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
1: And funky.
0: Mm-hmm. Hey, there is a really fun thing going on over at Bird on the Mountain on Friday.
1: I believe you. Tell me more.
0: It's called City Lights and Stars.
1: Mm-hmm.
0: Going on this Friday, Huntsville's In the Mood Swing Band will be playing. They're so much fun. It's a traditional 21-piece Glenn Miller-style gig band, big band. Mm-hmm. Yeah, so lots of fun. Gates open at 6. The concert begins at 7. And Alex Hall from Curiosity Squad will be your MC on Friday.
1: Okay. Yeah. I wonder if they're going to play some, like, Stray Cat Strut or something like that, you know?
0: Maybe.
1: Oh my goodness, I feel like Brian Setzer, there you go.
0: Yeah, the Brian Setzer Orchestra,
1: yeah.
0: I feel like they'll probably play In the Mood.
1: Or maybe like some Jitterbug stuff.
0: Ooh, yeah, that will be fun, yes.
1: I wish I knew how to dance like that. Those people are so fun to watch.
0: Oh yeah, absolutely. Yeah.
1: And they at Bird on the Mountain, the City Lights and Stars, they do come out and dance. Like there's a little pavilion right next to the stage. You can just sit and watch them as you hear the music behind them.
0: Oh, that's so much fun. So much fun.
1: Or if you know how to dance, you can join them.
0: There you go. I would be making a fool of myself.
1: I would be right there with you.
0: Yeah, you would. Yeah, you would.
1: Because we're BFFs.
0: Yeah, that's right, girl. if you want more info on Bird on the Mountain, City Lights and Stars, you can go to birdonthemountain.com. On the way, Katie, we got some goose.
1: I love goose.
0: And, oh, Elvis Costello's Pump It Up.
2: Yeah.
0: That makes me happy. 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
3: All are invited to Harmonie Céleste, a concert of music for harp and pipe organ at Church of the Nativity, Huntsville, Sunday, October 11 at 3 p.m. New York-based harpist Lindsay Hockham and Huntsville organist Aaron Tan offer an afternoon of French Romantic music by Ravel, Debussy, Saint-Saëns, and Vierne, featuring several new symphonic transcriptions for this unique pair of instruments. 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

0: Hey, Marsha.
1: Hey, Katie.
0: I mean, hey, buddy.
1: Hey, pal.
0: You can call me Al.
1: Is that that one? No. No, it's not. Anyways.
0: Hello, everybody. Thank you for listening to Let's Get Weird with Katie and Marsha here on 89.3 WLRH. As we just alluded to, that was Paul Simon with You Can Call Me Al. Okay, so there is something quite nice, quite fun, quite exciting happening tomorrow evening. Ooh. If you go to Yellowhammer Brewing, their patio, there is a free show starting at 6 o'clock.
1: Okay.
0: Do you know who's going to be there?
1: No.
0: All right.
1: Tell me.
0: It's somebody that we've had on New to Us Music Friday.
1: Okay.
0: A couple weeks back.
1: Okay.
0: It is Bob Log the Third.
1: Ooh! Yes.
0: So he is the one. It was kind of a split show that I did with you, where it was Hassel Adkins and Bob Log the Third, because they're both one man bands. Mm-hmm. And he's going to be there in his sparkly velour suit, as I alluded to a while back. His big blow up rubber ducky pool. Which I still don't know the name of. That's what I need to ask him when I go.
1: Yeah, you do.
0: Say, tell me this duck gentleman's name. Because I shouldn't assume that it's a gentleman. It could be a gentle lady. Who knows? Mm-hmm. But, I think that's the first thing I'm going to ask him if I get to talk to him.
1: I think you should.
0: Yeah, that is tomorrow night starting at 6 o'clock at the Yellowhammer Patio. Bob Log the Third, if you want to see a one-man band who's pretty wild, pretty fun. That's happening for free.
1: All right.
0: Yeah. What's coming up, Marsha?
1: Noah Kahan and Jack Johnson right here on 89.3 WLRH. It's Let's Get Weird with Katie and Marsha.
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0: Like Jane Austen famously said, yeah, baby. Or was that Austin Powers?
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0: 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It's Let's Get Weird with Katie and Marsha.
1: Muse.
0: And you know, Muse has some madness, but we have mayhem.
1: Mayhem!
0: Coming up on Friday. I think it's really kind of madness, though, too.
1: It's all of it, Marsha.
0: It really is. Madness, mayhem, crazy town.
1: Yeah.
0: Yeah.
1: That's going to be concerts on the dock.
0: Yep, this Friday.
1: The last one of the season.
0: That's correct.
1: And it starts at 6 o'clock.
0: And Goryeo is going to be playing.
1: Mm-hmm.
0: And it's an album release party for Goryeo.
1: Yes.
0: But he didn't realize that we were also going to be possibly dressing up like crazy characters for that show.
1: Yeah.
0: And
1: which he also dresses up pretty crazy usually.
0: Right, right.
1: Like out loud.
0: Yeah, he
1: and
0: does.
1: Vibrant.
0: Yeah, absolutely. Mm-hmm. Yeah. I think this is like a perfect pairing for us to be dressing up this way. Yeah. Mm-hmm. So, did we hit our goal?
1: So, we were shown a whole lot of love by you listening out there. And thank you so much for that toward our fall fun drive goal. And you know what? We decided we're going to do it.
0: Yeah.
1: And I already have these giant ugly gloves that I picked up from Spirit Halloween this weekend.
0: That's fantastic.
1: I am going to be dressed as a minion, as promised. I hate minions, but here I am.
0: I'm going to be dressed as a chicken. Actually, to be exact, one of those rubber chickens.
1: Yes! With like the giant open mouth?
0: Yes!
1: Oh my God. Does it have like noise? Like
0: I don't know. I will see if I'll have to check
1: You'll
0: it out.
1: You'll have to do it from inside the costume.
0: The noise came from inside the costume. No, but I found one that's a rubber chicken because they have like, you know, regular chickens. And I was like, wait a minute.
1: That is special.
0: I'm doing the rubber chicken.
1: And perfect.
0: Yeah. And then Alex Hendrix is going to be old Greg from the Mighty Boosh.
1: Old Greg.
0: Look it up. That's right. Yeah, you should actually look that skit up.
1: If you don't already know.
0: It's really, really good. Yeah, it's really funny. So that's going on this Friday over at Low Mill Arts and Entertainment, Concerts on the Dock. Please come out and say hi. And
1: carpool if you are going to park on the premises because that saves you money and gas. You can also bring your pets on a leash.
0: Yep.
1: And bring some blankets, some chairs.
0: Yeah.
1: And join us under the water tower while we humiliate ourselves for fun.
0: That's right. And for a
1: I won't feel humiliated. I'll just have a party.
0: Yeah, pretty much. Me too. I feel like we've worked it up enough where I'm like, I'm okay with it now.
1: Yeah.
0: You know?
1: I mean, we're dorks anyway.
0: Yeah, this is true.
1: Okay.
0: Yeah. It's true. Oh, I can't wait for the photograph from Claire.
1: Shout out Claire Tatum.
0: Yeah.
1: Yeah.
0: Deer Tick is on the way. Also, Goshawk. Oh, Goshawk.
1: Goshawk.
0: They are a local band.
1: Ooh.
0: Yeah. 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
0: That's here on 89.3 WLRH. Hey, in just a few, we're going to let you know about our adventure feature adventure.
1: For tomorrow?
0: Happening tomorrow.
1: We're going to give them a sneak peek?
0: Yes, with Quinn Wildlife Sanctuary.
1: Yes.
0: Yeah.
1: It's going to be a lot of fun. But first, it's Temper City with Self Aware on 89.3.
0: New music.
1: WLRH. Ooh. Yes, Katie. Ooh. New music.

0: to the woods. Toppins, a bag.
1: Toppins. Toppins. Toppins, a bag.
0: Why are we doing that, Marcia?
1: I don't know if Alexis Quinn would want us to feed the birds, but...
0: Probably not.
1: But tomorrow, she is our guest for our Feature Tuesday adventure.
0: Feature.
1: Yes, Tuesday. I'll say that. Yeah. So, we talked with her, and she
0: was... From Quinn Wildlife Sanctuary.
1: Yep. Mm-hmm. And she was fascinating. All the knowledge that she has about raptors and just birds in general and how they are trying to rescue birds in the area. Right now, they're trying to build a new, bird rescue here in North Alabama because you have to, I guess they have to drive the birds down to Auburn. Yeah. So anyways.
0: It's a fascinating conversation.
1: It is.
0: And kind of opens your eyes to, easy ways that you can work with animals that are in distress and get them involved, of course. And really also opening your eyes to just how much work she and her husband do with Quinn Wildlife Sanctuary.
1: Yeah, absolutely.
0: So, yeah, that is tomorrow. We'll have a part one and part two, like normal.
1: Yeah.
0: So both hours, tune in for that. But for now, we're going to hear from Cage the Elephant as...
1: Beaches in Tennessee.
0: I can't read it, Marcia.
1: I'm sorry. Beaches in Tennessee. It is a brand new song from Cage the Elephant.
0: Mm-hmm. And we're in a studio and I'm sitting far away. And I haven't updated my glasses prescription in a long time.
1: It's all right, girl. It's okay. I got you. I help you.
0: Thank you for helping me.
1: And also, Yard Act is on the way with Payday on 89.3
0: WLRH.
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0: Thank you for listening to Let's Get Weird with Katie and Marsha. We come to a close of another episode.
1: On another day.
0: On another day. Thank you for hanging out with us. Tonight at 6 o'clock, you can check out Curiosity Squad with host Alex Hall. And then at 7, you have Sound Opinions with two very brilliant music people.
1: Enthusiasts.
0: They're enthusiasts. Yes. I think they're music critics, actually.
1: That as well.
0: It's a good show.
1: But right now, it is RL Terry with In Case You Missed It. It is the recap of the morning show. And then it's Kai Ryssdal on Marketplace.
0: You didn't do it.
1: Did I make you say it?
0: Yeah.
1: I'm sorry.
0: Please do.
2: Kai Ryssdal.
0: Thank you. Thank
1: You're
0: you
1: welcome.
0: Very much. And then tomorrow.
1: Feature Adventure. Adventure. Feature. Feature Adventure.
0: With Quinn
1: Alexis,
0: Wildlife.
1: Alexis Quinn.
0: Yeah.
1: It's gonna be a good one.
0: Yeah.
1: Jinx.
0: So, within jinxies.
1: Do you think we're like so synced up in our brains that we're just like saying the same stuff?
0: Yeah. Yeah. It's weird. Mm-hmm. I feel like we might be able to read each other's minds soon. You know, soon. I think we kind of do it anyway.
1: Stay tuned for that.
0: It's gonna be weird. What you doing after this, Katie?
1: Are you
0: getting out of here?
1: I'm getting out.
0: All right. This is 89.3 WLRH.

0: 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Some voices become part of a community's soundtrack. For more than five decades, Bob Labbe has informed, entertained, and connected with the audiences across North Alabama through radio, television, and print. From his years as an award-winning television sportscaster to hosting Reelin' in the Reels right here on WLRH, Bob has built a broadcasting career that has earned him this year's induction into the Alabama Broadcasters Hall of Fame. And joining us is Bob Labbe. Thank you very much for coming in outside of your normal Reelin' in the Year show.
1: Oh, I'm very proud to be here. Thanks for having me. I'm excited about the new induction.
0: And congratulations on that induction. And I know I'm curious and our listeners are curious to hear a little bit more about your career.
1: Sure.
0: Because there are those listening that may be relatively new to the area, mm-hmm. but they may know your name. And now there's a chance for them to get to know a little bit more about you. So first of all, Bob, was your reaction when you learned you would be inducted into the Alabama Broadcasters Hall of Fame?
1: It was very similar to when I was named the Radio Personality of the Year in Alabama. I was totally shocked. I was speechless. It took me a few seconds to gather my thoughts. I actually broke down and cried, and because it was something that means a lot to me because I've put so much time into it. You know, 50-plus years, I grew up as a kid wanting to be in broadcasting, television and radio, and I've been able to do both. And I was in total shock, but I'm very, very proud.
0: So working in various areas of media, what has each medium taught you about communicating with audiences?
1: First of all, radio, you have to entertain, but you also have to inform. I learned years ago, like television, we found out that the average education level, the average person is a ninth grader. So you can't talk above them, but you certainly can't talk down to them. So I keep it in a medium thing. I don't get too fancy. I try not to get too simple at the same time. I do most of my interviews over the phone for print media. And I've actually taught people how to communicate better because they would talk to me and I would say, hey, this is what you need to do to help me understand you. So I would teach at the same time, grab their information where I'm able to be a writer. And I've won numerous state awards for my writing, which I'm very proud of. Radio, you know, I've won awards there. Television, I won awards there. So all of it combined, I just feel like I have had a blessed career that God gave me, a lot of friends and family gave me, and I do appreciate it.
0: Certainly over the years, broadcasting has changed dramatically. What is the biggest change you've witnessed over the years, but also what has remained constantly good about broadcasting?
1: The listener, the viewer, the reader. You're doing what you're doing for the people out there. It's just like my writing for newspapers and magazines. I'm doing it for them because they most of the time they would not get the coverage if it wasn't for me about writing about them. Television, same way. I would go out and cover someone in the news and sports. They would not have been on television if it wasn't for me going out. Radio is a little bit different because people have to tune in basically to hear what you're doing. But at the same time, I try to incorporate my listeners. That's why I love taking live phone calls. I talk to people. We have contests. I take requests. And I can get a feeling of people. And I've had so many people through the years say, Bob, you're my friend. You carry me through bad times by listening to your radio show, just like years ago when I used to watch you on television. You were my friend, you were my neighbor, and I just felt like, hey, you were my buddy.
0: Your show, Reelin' in the Years, has become a Friday night tradition here at WLRH. Why do you think music from that era continues to resonate with listeners?
1: Well, let me first of all say that in today's world, there's a lot of great music out there. Really, a lot of great music. But there's nothing like the older stuff. It was produced differently. It wasn't so condensed and heavy. It was real most of the time. It was when you heard

0: horns in songs back then. They were actually horns. In today's music, you have, you know, AI or a keyboard playing the horns. So it's constant from the standpoint of that is the real music that a lot of these people grew up with, like myself. I have also found out that a lot of young people have migrated to that older music because they appreciate it more. I think they can hear the difference between now and maybe what happened years ago.
1: Yeah, well, broadcasting is ultimately about connecting with people, which you've highlighted so incredibly well, as well as your entire career. And few have done that in North Alabama, or just few have done that in our country as long or as well as you. So, again, congratulations on your induction into the Alabama Broadcasters Hall of Fame. It is very well earned and deserved. And thank you for coming in today to share a bit more of your background with listeners. We have a greater appreciation for what you have brought to broadcasting over the years. For WLRH News, I'm R.L. Terry.
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1: Up next, Mike Healy speaks with the conductor and accompanist of the Huntsville Sacred Chorale about their upcoming season. Learn more about how they inspire reflection, stir beauty, and enrich the cultural and spiritual fabric of North Alabama. And then your afternoon civic roundup with Bob Nance, followed by your weekly update from the Von Braun Astronomical Society. I'm R.L. Terry. 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
3: For WLRH News, I'm Mike Keeley. The Huntsville Sacred Chorale is about to perform their first concert of the new season. I had the chance to sit down with their leadership and discuss the upcoming event. I'm here today with Jillian Gardner. She's the Director of Music Ministries at First United Methodist Church here in Huntsville. And Aaron Jackson, he's the Minister of Music and Worship at First Baptist Church in Huntsville. They're the musical leadership team for the Huntsville Sacred Chorale, and they're here to tell us about their first concert of the season. So, Jillian, tell us the details about the concert.
4: Absolutely. So our concert is titled Music of the Spheres. It's a festival of psalms and all psalm-based music. And the concert will be on Sunday, September 27th at 6 o'clock p.m. at Huntsville First United Methodist Church.
3: Great. Is there any tickets or fees or any of that kind of thing?
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3: Now, the title of the concert is A Festival of Psalms, and some of our listeners will obviously relate that to the Bible, but not all psalms are the same, and not all psalms are written in the same musical style. So tell us a little bit about the different music that we're going to hear.
5: Well, I'm really excited about the program for the concert in just a couple of weeks because every piece that is that will be presented is either a direct quotation of one of the psalms, and we're talking about psalms that are probably the most known, like the one you just played, a direct quotation of Psalm 23. You'll hear other settings from Psalm 121. I will lift up mine eyes to the hills, and a setting by a contemporary choral composer, Eric Eschenwald. And it's just not Eric Eschenwald. We're doing his setting of This Is My Father's World, but we're doing Jake Runestad's setting of I Will Lift Mine Eyes from Psalm 121. So every piece is either a direct quotation or a reflection in some way of some of the psalm settings. Some that are lament psalms, and some that are psalms of praise, some that are psalms of reflection and adoration. So we've got a little something for everybody, but all reflected from the Psalter.
3: Now, one of my favorite pieces that I know you're doing is based on Psalm 8. Tell us about that one.
5: Well, it's Tom Fetke's most famous choral anthem I think ever published, and it's sold just millions of copies, entitled "The Majesty and Glory of Your Name," and it begins in this esoteric way: "When I gaze into the night skies and see the work of your fingers," and it ends and melts into this beautiful exclamation of praise and adoration: "The Majesty and Glory of Your Name." It'll be a beautiful setting by the chorale. We typically, in our concerts, we try to have a masterwork or some reflection of that style of music. And this concert, the centerpiece is the Leonard Bernstein Chichester Psalms. And it's about a 20-minute work. And it has gripped us, and it has worked us hard. And we've just been delighted to dive into that with our singers. Jillian can express what it's like from the organ console. But this is a piece that's not performed frequently, and you know the level of difficulty is really, really present in it. But it's a wonderful piece, reflective of Psalm 108, Psalm 100, 23, Psalm 2, Psalm 131 and 133, and it sounds like, I love the way Jillian puts it, it sounds like West Side Story meets church. and in a lot of ways, it's taken me back to conducting school as well.
3: Okay.
5: It's just really a tremendous centerpiece that I think our folks will really enjoy.
3: What's interesting about Bernstein's music, I think, is that if you didn't look at the octavo and you didn't look at the score and you didn't really even watch the conductor, you would really have no idea what the time signature is. And so I think that's a fascinating study in rhythm, but probably offers its challenges in teaching.
5: It does, yeah. Our singers are seeing meter signatures that are not typical. But that's also been not only a fun challenge, but an endeavor for them musically to expand or be reminded of more advanced techniques. And I will say this: as much as the piece is fun, it's also beautifully reflected and intentionally designed. For example, the second movement is this lovely setting of Psalm 23, and it involves, we'll feature a countertenor in that setting. But just out of the middle of this Psalm 23 comes Psalm 2, the nations rage and are at war. And of course, we're seeing that lived out among us today. So out of this beautiful texture and meditative setting comes this bombastic forte and rhythmic tenor bass exclamations of, why do the nations rage and war? And so as fun as it is also appropriate and relevant and intentionally created.
3: Jillian Gardner and Aaron Jackson are here. They're talking about the concert Music of the Spheres, a Festival of Psalms, a great and varied program, very entertaining. And I know you'll want to make plans to be at Huntsville First United Methodist Church. That's at 120 Green Street in Huntsville, Sunday, September 27th, 6:00 p.m., free.
5: That's a pretty good deal for some pretty very beautiful music.
3: Very awesome. Well, I want to thank you both for being with me today.
5: Absolutely. Thanks for having us, Mike.

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2: This is your daily Civic Roundup. I'm Bob Nance. Human beings typically have 44 autosomes in their DNA, and in the Tennessee Valley and throughout the United States and its territories, those same human beings have 44 more days until the polls open for this year's general election. If you live in Huntsville's 3rd District, there is just one more day before you can go vote for your representative in the Huntsville City Council. After the election on August 25th, no candidate reached the requisite 50% threshold to be selected for the position, so there is a runoff tomorrow between the incumbent, Dr. Jenny Robinson, and Liliana Painter. The original vote count for the district represented less than 13% of the registered voters. Perhaps some of those that sat out the election will choose to come out tomorrow. The polls open at 7 a.m. and close at 7 p.m. There are at least 7 nations in the Western Hemisphere alone that have enforced compulsory voting, and nearly 30 worldwide that have varying laws requiring that registered voters do their civic duty. Australia charges an initial fine of $20 for skipping a national election, but some of the territorial governments charge as much as $170 for failing to vote in regional and local elections. You can, of course, appeal with a valid excuse, such as a medical emergency, but if you fail to pay the fine, you can be prosecuted in court and will have a criminal record. In Bolivia, your bank assets can be frozen and you can be removed from eligibility for government services, including banking, medical, and a loss of income. In Peru, you can lose your ability to visit local government offices as well as have your national ID stamped so that you cannot have documents notarized. And in Brazil, you may lose your ability to obtain a passport. In the United States, both North Dakota and Massachusetts have clauses in their state constitutions that require voters to appear at the polls, but no laws were ever enacted to enforce these provisions. Modern attempts to impose mandatory voting in the U.S. have failed to move forward, primarily as not voting could be considered a form of speech or protest protected by the First Amendment. Even if you didn't get up and go vote for the last election, the people that represent you are having meetings today. The Giles County, Tennessee Commission meets at 5 p.m. The Gunnersville, Alabama City Council meets at 5 p.m. The Moulton, Alabama City Council meets at 5 p.m. The Arab, Alabama City Council meets at 6 p.m. At 6 p.m., the Bluntsville, Alabama Town Council will meet at the Bluntsville Town Hall. The Garden City, Alabama Town Council meets at 6 p.m. The New Hope, Alabama City Council meets at 6 p.m. The Pisgah, Alabama Town Council meets at 6 p.m. The Marshall County Commission meets at 6:30 at the Marshall County Courthouse in Gunnersville. At 7 p.m., the Cullman, Alabama City Council will meet at the City Hall Auditorium. At 7 p.m., Decatur City Council meets at the City Hall Council Chambers. The Susan Moore, Alabama Town Council meets at 7 p.m. Looking further into the week, on Tuesday, which is the 4th Tuesday of the month, the Pulaski Board of the Mayor and Aldermen meets at the Pulaski Council Chambers in Pulaski, Tennessee. The Fayetteville, Tennessee Board of the Mayor and Aldermen will meet at 5 p.m. The Winchester, Tennessee City Council meets at 5 p.m. The City Council in Oneonta, Alabama meets at 6 p.m. The Locust Fork, Alabama Town Council meets at 6 p.m. The Limestone County Commission will meet at 6 p.m. in Athens. and the Hartsville, Alabama City Council meets at 7 p.m. On Wednesday, the fourth Wednesday of the month, the Marion County Commission in Tennessee will meet in Jasper at 10 a.m. On Thursday at 5:30 p.m., the Hanceville City Council will meet in the Council Chambers in Hanceville, Alabama, and the Huntsville City Council also meets at 5:30 p.m. at the City Hall Council Chambers in Huntsville, Alabama. Just a couple of days ago, we held the first of our Coffee and Common Grounds meeting in our studios on the UAH campus. Participation was better than we had expected, and we hope to continue these conversations as we meet and talk about the issues and concerns that affect us the most. We talked about election participation, history, polling locations, among many other subjects. We will hold another conversation after the general election to see if we can get some of the newly elected candidates to come talk to us before they go to work for us. We would like to hold the next meeting at a location that will hold more people and maybe make better coffee than I do. This has been your Daily Civic Roundup. For WLRH News, I'm Bob Nance.
3: I'm Eric Slikowski, and this is the Sky and Space Update for the week of September 21st. The autumnal equinox occurs on Wednesday, September 23rd at 5 minutes after midnight UTC, or Coordinated Universal Time, which is the same for practical purposes as GMT, or Greenwich Mean Time. It's the time at the Greenwich Observatory in England, the exact location of zero latitude. For us, the equinox time occurs Tuesday, September 22nd at 7:06 p.m. The equinox is not a full day, but an exact point in time. It occurs at the same moment everywhere on Earth, so your time zone determines equinox day. It's the moment the sun crosses the celestial equator into the southern celestial hemisphere. Since we live under the northern celestial hemisphere, we will see less sunlight until spring equinox. Note, even though the sun moves celestial hemispheres on equinox day, we don't actually achieve equal night and day until Sunday, the 27th. On equinox day in Huntsville, we receive 12 hours, 11 minutes, and 16 seconds of daylight. It takes another 5 days before we hit 12 hours of sunlight, with sunrise at 6:37 a.m. and sunset at 6:37 p.m. This is mainly due to how we define sunrise and sunset, by the top of the sun being above the horizon at dawn and the bottom of the sun being below the horizon at dusk, rather than using the center of the sun's disk. Atmospheric refraction, or bending of light, also adds a little extra time as well. It's not the same everywhere on Earth. Your latitude also plays a role. At higher latitudes, it takes longer for the sun to cross the horizon because it moves at a steeper angle. Life is always wonderfully more complicated than the simplest explanation. The moon starts the week at 79% illuminated and continues waxing until reaching 100% and the full harvest moon on Saturday the 26th. It's called the harvest moon because it gives extra light all through the night for hardworking farmers to bring in their crops. The food in our grocery stores and clothes on our back doesn't appear by magic. Thank a farmer whenever you get the chance. Mercury is tough to spot in the west before sunset, so look for Venus a little higher up in the sky. Saturn appears in the east not long after sunset. Mars is up around 1:30 a.m. and Jupiter around 3 a.m. I hope you take the time to observe the harvest moon and enjoy the many blessings of a good harvest. As always, please remember to turn off any unnecessary outdoor lighting. With your Curiosity Squad Sky and Space Update for the week of September 21st, 2026. I'm Eric Slikowski with the Von Braun Astronomical Society.
4: 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Coming up next is Marketplace, followed by Curiosity Squad at 6 and Sound Opinions at 7. Or in case you missed it, I'm R.L. 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
1: 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I'm Marcia Ahrens. 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
2: Welcome to the Curiosity Squad, a production of WLRH. I'm Alex Hall. This week, we go on two very different journeys of scientific discovery. In both, success depended not just on careful planning, but on solving for the unexpected when reality refused to behave exactly as predicted.
3: My cat actually was watching with me, and so when tag hit, I was so excited and, you know, cheering and screaming with the team in my kitchen with my cat.
2: We'll also have our usual partner segments with information and activities to help you plan your week. That's all just ahead, but first, the news.
4: With Roisin Hasty. Major television networks in the United States have suspended their pooled coverage of the White House in protest at Donald Trump's decision to ban three media outlets from the building. The president barred CNN, MS Now and Politico last week, accusing them of publishing lies. They're taking legal action. Gary O'Donoghue is in Washington.
5: This standoff is a significant escalation. You know, it costs quite a lot to be part of this television pool. They share it 20% each, five of them. The other ones aren't going to pick up that slack. They are standing with CNN at the moment. And as you say, Donald Trump loves television appearances. He thinks he's very good at it. He's the most available president on television we've ever had. Sometimes three or four times a day he's out there talking, taking questions. And that will, I think, you know, come home for him in some ways if they can't get to some arrangement. But at the moment, it's all heading for the courts.
4: British Columbia is suing one of the world's biggest artificial intelligence companies, OpenAI, over its failure to report violent activity on ChatGPT to the police. The Canadian province filed a lawsuit in California, where the tech giant is based. Thomas Becker reports.
6: The lawsuit relates to a mass school shooting in the small town of Tumbler Ridge last February. The shooter, 18-year-old Jesse van Rutselaar, made threats on the platform before going on to shoot six children and two adults. British Columbia's Attorney General Nikki Sharma says OpenAI had refused to share van Rutselaar's chatbot history with authorities before the shooting. She added that the families and survivors deserved answers and accountability.
4: The funeral of an Israeli settler killed by a Palestinian on Sunday is taking place in the occupied West Bank. The Israeli military has said that all roads in and out of the nearby Palestinian city of Ramallah will be closed for security reasons. The far-right National Security Minister Itamar Ben-Gvir has called for the suspected Palestinian assailant to be the first person executed under a new death penalty law. The UK is to provide support to Saudi Arabia in its war with the Iran-backed Houthis in Yemen. The British Prime Minister Andy Burnham said he'd agreed to a request for assistance with what he called defensive air-to-air refueling. Here's Chris Mason.
7: It's understood this refueling support will begin in the coming days and will involve a single British aircraft. Government officials say the offer is time-limited and likely in the first instance to last for weeks. What is described as defensive support is seen as aiding Saudi Air Force jets attempting to shoot down incoming Houthi missiles and drones. In recent days, Houthi militants in Yemen say they have carried out attacks on the Saudi capital Riyadh, as well as energy sites on the country's Red Sea coast.
4: World news from the BBC. A Rwandan man living in London is to face trial in connection with alleged offences committed during the Rwandan genocide. 65-year-old Vincent Brown, formerly Dr. Vincent Bazinya, has been charged with one offence of conduct ancillary to genocide. Tom Simmons has the details.
8: The 1994 killings in Rwanda lasted 100 days, during which Hutu extremists carried out a campaign of slaughter against Tutsis and other moderate Hutus. It followed a three-year civil war. The Metropolitan Police War Crimes Team has been investigating since 2019 at the request of the government of Rwanda. It has focused on genocide in the Rugenge district of Kigali in April 1994.
4: Airlines have criticised Britain's air traffic control system after a second technical problem in 2 weeks caused major disruption. Around 150 flights were delayed over what the UK's air traffic control provider described as a connectivity issue. It says Monday's problem was unrelated to a software fault earlier this month, which also led to travel chaos. The head of FIFA, Gianni Infantino, has said he's open to reforms on decision-making at world football's governing body. In a letter to all member associations, Mr. Infantino said he would put forward proposals for an independent review into FIFA's governance structure. His failed attempt to sell stakes in major tournaments to private investors without consulting other members caused widespread calls for his resignation. And the captain of the Swiss football team, Granit Xhaka, has agreed to withdraw from the squad's upcoming matches after admitting he obtained a fake COVID vaccination certificate. Prosecutors are now investigating. Switzerland required a COVID certificate for some activities until 2022. BBC News.
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0: came together because Anthony started wondering, could he actually see it happen?
1: Yeah, so we knew about this for several months before. There were predictions made and there were some information circulating like, hey, this actually could hit the moon. It might hit in a location where we could probably see it. The only problem is the moon was going to be a third quarter moon. The impact location seemed to be hitting on the sunlit side. We're like, oh, this might be kind of hard to see. But as time got closer, the predictions, you know, got more honed in. And so it was pretty definite, just understanding, you know, simple orbital mechanics, like this thing's going to be hitting. Here's the location. Here's the time. Here's the uncertainty. So at least at work, like at Marshall, we have an observatory there, and we were starting to plan on doing the observation there because we have some decent-sized telescopes. We have a half-meter telescope and then a 14-inch. And so we were making plans, and as time got closer, you know, the weather over the summer here in Huntsville has been absolutely just terrible in terms of having clear nights. It's just been kind of a mess. And so the weather forecast just kind of started to get worse and worse. And we're like, well, what are we going to do? We can't move these telescopes that are at Marshall. They're massive, you know? And so then that's kind of when I started questioning, like, hey, like, do we need to move out and kind of check out different locations?
0: So tell me what you were expecting to try and observe, or what kind of data you were looking to get, and what sort of equipment you needed to have to get that.
1: Yeah, so there was two aspects to the impact that we were expecting to see. There is the flash, which occurs very quickly, and this happens when the object hits the moon initially. And so there's a visible flash. But the second part of the dynamics is after the impact, it's going to kick up a lot of this lunar dust and, you know, rocks and shrapnel, all that kind of stuff. And that was another thing that we were planning for. Now that, mostly from what we were thinking, was going to reflect the sunlight. So yeah, those are the two aspects, the flash and then the plume that would be associated.
0: Because it's on the moon, the dust is going to stay aloft for a while, right?
1: Yes. So the moon doesn't have an atmosphere. I mean, you can say it has an exosphere, but it's very tenuous. It's better than any vacuum that we can pull on Earth. So effectively, it's an airless body. So once those particles, you know, have that kinetic energy imparted into them, they're just going to continue on their path. What isn't well understood is if you take a hollow can like that upper stage and smash it into the moon at sub-hypervelocity speeds, like what angles and speeds and just how all of that stuff comes out, that's not super well understood.
0: How challenging did you think it was going to be to try and get an observation of either the flash or the dust?
1: So the flash, I was pretty convinced that it was going to be impossible, mainly because some of the predictions put it at maybe 6 times brighter than the background of the sky. But the flash wasn't going to be, had the backdrop of the sky. It had the backdrop of the sunlit portion of the moon. That's a factor of, 10 to the 4? So this thing is 10,000 times dimmer than how bright the moon looks. And so it's like trying to see a light bulb next to like a stadium light. The plume, because it was hitting basically at the limb, the idea was is the plume would kind of expand out and have the backdrop of space. And the backdrop of space, thankfully, is a lot dimmer than, you know, having the sunlit moon there. It was going to be a little bad because the moon light scatters in our atmosphere. And so that's how you kind of get that really brightening around the moon, you know, when you look at it normally with your eyes. So you'll still have the effect, but it's not as bad. And so at least me personally, I was kind of banking on if anything was going to be seen, it was probably going to be the plume. But everyone was trying for both because nobody knew. The predictions were all over the place.
0: But with the weather looking bad from Huntsville, seeing even the plume was going to mean pointing a portable amateur telescope at exactly the right part of the moon and collecting an extremely faint signal next to an incredibly bright object, and doing it from somewhere with clear skies and access to power.
1: My very original plan was the place I was going to stay, I really wanted

0: wanted to do it there. So I chose like just some random house you can get like on Airbnb. And, you know, from Google Street View, you can kind of get an idea of like where the trees are and stuff. I'm like, oh, those trees are kind of tall. Like, oh, I don't know if I can get a good view of the sky where I need. And so I was looking into parks in the town over, which was Oxford, Mississippi. Again, using Street View, looking at their pavilions at these parks, and I saw one that had a plug, and I was like, oh, maybe I should call the city and see if I can reserve a spot. And so I called the park system, and they're like, yeah, we kind of close after sunset. And I was like, well, I kind of want to be there after sunset. Like, is that okay? And he's like, well, we could, you know, talk about it at our board meeting and see if this can happen. And I'm like, well, I kind of want to be there tonight, you know, and the next night. And he's like, yeah, he's like, I'll just tell you, you know, if you do show up, like the cops will probably just ask you to leave because you're kind of not supposed to be there. And I was like, oh, the police department. I'm going to go call them then and get permission from them, because if they're the ones that are going to be kicking me out, maybe if they let me stay, then that'll be fine. And so I called the police department with the, you know, the non-emergency number, obviously. And I was talking to one of the police officers. They were slightly confused at what I was, you know, talking about. I was like, all right, there's this thing happening. I need to be at this park. Like, is that okay? And they're like, well, what are you going to be watching? And I was like, well, I want to see this like upper stage of this spacecraft vehicle hit the moon. And we're like, okay, interesting, you know? And so just, I was able to kind of educate them on the phone, like what this actually means. Like, this is, he's like, well, let me make some phone calls and I'll call you back. And so they must have called some folks at the city, because when they called back, they not only gave me permission to use the park, but they're like, hey, can some like off-duty officers come by and just, you know, hang out and, you know, look through your telescope and stuff? And I'm thinking to myself, okay, for one, you're not going to be able to look through the telescope because there's going to be a camera on it. So I'm going to have to bring another telescope to bring just so they can look into it. And so I brought, like, I have a backpack telescope. So I was like, oh, I guess I'm going to be doing outreach now. But spoiler alert, they never came. They must have got busy, you know. I had to kind of, you know, scope out locations. I had to scope that out and make sure where the telescope was set up. I could have I had a 100-foot extension cord. Is that enough to, you know, dodge all these trees? Because they had this huge tree line in the direction where I needed to look, which was basically the east. And so I was able to do that. I had to move the mount probably two or three times in that first night of testing things out. And I should have put a rock next to where I was at, because I was like, surely I'll remember where this was, but it was dark already. And so when I got there the night of, everything was, you know, lit up and it kind of just looked different. And so I'm like, I'm pretty sure I was here. And then as the night was going, I'm like, where's the moon? Like, it should be here, because I predicted when it would have went above the tree line. And I was, I think, maybe 5 feet too far up on the sidewalk. It's like, I can't just move the telescope because then I needed to redo all the polar alignment. And thankfully I had about an hour before, you know, the event happened to, you know, test out exposure times on the moon and everything, because that's what I needed to do. But, and my wife told me that. She's like, hey, you should put a rock next to it. And I'm like, oh, I'll remember. I didn't remember.
1: Just ahead is the Nature Notebook from the Land Trust of North Alabama, and then we'll return to Anthony's quest to capture the Falcon 9 upper stage impact.
2: Welcome to the Nature Notebook with the Land Trust of North Alabama. Believe it or not, we're starting our second year of this segment with WLRH, and in honor of that fact, we'll be taking some time to talk about land trusts and how they work. The Land Trust of North Alabama actually started out with a different name when it was initially formed. In 1987, when there was interest in major housing development on the western slope of Montesano, a group of citizens was concerned about the loss of habitat on the mountain. On June 24th of that year, the Huntsville Land Trust was incorporated. Spearheaded by a board and an enthusiastic group of volunteers who negotiated donations and purchases of land. The Huntsville Land Trust was the first land trust in the state of Alabama, but what exactly is a land trust anyway? Usually a 501c3 nonprofit corporation, a land trust is an organization which holds land or conservation easements on land for the sake of preserving habitat or water quality. For a great many land trusts, the holding of land or easements, and the monitoring of these properties might be the extent of their work. The Land Trust of North Alabama, however, along with some other trusts, develop land in their possession for recreational or educational purposes. Many organizations, just like ours, depend heavily on volunteer and member support for such projects. Some land trusts can be limited in size to a single parcel of land. At its founding, the Huntsville Land Trust was confined to a few acres on Monte Sano, which were not open to the public. Now, Monte Sano Nature Preserve is one of 10 public preserves maintained by the Land Trust of North Alabama and covers over 1,100 acres on the mountain. Overall, the Land Trust now preserves over 10,000 acres across North Alabama. 9 of our public preserves are located in Madison County, and the 10th, Cane Creek Nature Preserve, is located near Tuscumbia in Colbert County. These preserves represent over half the land conserved by the Land Trust, but there is acreage conserved by the Trust in every one of the 10 northernmost counties of Alabama. Thank you for spending this time with us in North Alabama Nature. We hope that it inspires you to get out to one of North Alabama's many natural spaces this week. Find out more at landtrustnal.org. If you have a question about North Alabama nature that you'd like the Nature Notebook to address, please send us an email at education@landtrustnal.org.
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6: Welcome back to the Curiosity Squad, a production of WLRH. I'm Alex Hall. 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Coming up later in the show, we're celebrating the anniversary of the return to Earth of a sample of asteroid Bennu. When we left amateur astronomer Anthony DiStefano, he was in a park in Oxford, Mississippi, pointing a specially cooled camera at the moon. So the event happens and you've got your cameras busy recording. Of course, you're not seeing anything while it happens. So are you just kind of recording across the time period and hoping that you've got something?
0: That's correct. So I planned for kind of 15 minutes before and 15 minutes after just to make sure. Definitely plenty of time. But yeah, I didn't see anything on the screen. Even after looking at the recordings, you can do some stretching to pull out any information, but I even then still couldn't see anything. And so this was, the impact time was about 1:30 a.m. Central Time. And I had permission to message some of my coworkers, you know, letting them know if this thing, you know, if I saw anything or not, because it was a big deal. And I was like, hey, I didn't see anything, but I need to look into the data to know whether or not, you know, I have anything. So you're gonna have to wait, but I just don't see anything. One of my coworkers was in contact with a bunch of other folks kind of around the world. He was like, yeah, no one is saying they saw anything. And these places were like very large observatories, like on the order of like 8.5 meter telescopes, that kind of thing. So I'm sitting here with a quarter meter telescope, and they're with these world-class telescopes, and they're still saying that they saw nothing. And typically what you do to bring out things that are kind of hidden is build what is called a reference frame of what the scene looks like before the event, and then you subtract that from all of the frames after the event. And if there's any difference, that might kind of pop out a little bit. So I did that. It still wasn't very obvious. And so, you know, I did a lot of stretching and I had to do this frame by frame. So it was very tedious on doing it, but I was able to build up enough frames to make a video. I started watching it. I'm like, I don't know if I see anything. And then there was, you know, because there's a lot of noise going on. You know, you kind of see like this, I don't know, it almost looked like this kind of poof. You're like, oh, what was that? And so then you go back and you replay it. And then you kind of replay it over and over and over because like the human eye is really good at sensing motion. And so like still frames, you look at the still frame, literally nothing there. But then when you let it play as an animation, you kind of see this thing kind of change and evolve and your eye kind of catches it. And so I'm like, oh, what time was that at? Like, is this correlated to when we expected to see it? Rewind the video, played it again. And then I was like, oh wait, I don't even know when the time is. And so I had to modify the code to put the UTC time at the top left of every single frame that's playing. It's like, all right, now we got that. Let's play it again. And sure enough, like it was, I think maybe 5 or 7 seconds after the expected impact time when this thing happened. And so it wasn't before the time because that would have been weird. It's not a minute after. It's like, it's in a reasonable amount of time after. And I'm like, oh, that's interesting. And it's like, where is this thing coming from? And it's like, oh, it's kind of where we expected. And so kind of like the moment, like it almost felt like, I don't know, like a flush happens and you're like, oh, like everything kind of just came at once. Like the realization of, did I like, what is going on? Like, did I just see this thing? Cause I don't know if I actually saw it, but I was like, this is very suspicious to me, you know, cause you can't just claim it right away. You got to really convince yourself, but there's something here. And like, I had goosebumps, like I couldn't breathe for like, I don't know how many seconds. And I was like, oh, what's going on? What's going on? What's going on? I think I see something. And cause at that point I knew these really large observatories didn't see anything. So it's like, how can I, with a 9.25-inch telescope out, you know, with amateur equipment, possibly see this thing when the top observatories in the world have, you know, noted that they haven't seen anything off of the side of the moon? After kind of that, oh my goodness, kind of, you know, feeling, I just had to get up out of my chair and just walk around the house for probably 5 or 10 minutes just to calm down. And I was telling my wife, you need to come see us. Like, do you see what I'm seeing? And she's like, oh, there it is. And I'm like, right? Like, it's not just me, because people want to know about this. And especially with being an observation from an amateur astronomer, but just some random guy, you know, doing this in quote unquote their backyard. It obviously wasn't my backyard. It was someone else's. Yeah. It just, I don't know. It's really hard to explain because it's like those very few moments in at least a scientist's career when like fundamentally there something goes on that nobody knows what to expect exactly. And you're seeing it like be unraveled in front of you in real time. And you're like, holy cow, this is so cool. And you just want to share it with people. And so we had a meeting a week after the impact event with just the observers around the world who, I think there was maybe a dozen or so of us that, and so we were all kind of, you know, we had our cards up and we're all kind of showing our hand on what we saw. And at least there was some folks also claiming that when this plume kind of came off of the limb, that it had this like asymmetry to it. It wasn't like a symmetrical kind of poof. It had this directionality to it in kind of the northern direction. And I was like, oh, that's what I'm seeing too. Like you're seeing the same thing. Like it wasn't just, you know, me kind of making this up. And so we were all kind of getting similar-ish answers. And so that convinced me even more that I wasn't just seeing some random business of the camera, you know.
6: What are the next steps now? You've got your observations. You've done a fair amount of analysis by this point.
0: So it's a lot of preliminary analysis. So I'm trying to publish a paper on it and to get it peer reviewed. And there are some things that I can do related to my day job. And so one of the hats that I have is I'm the lead modeler for it's called LMEME, Lunar Meteoroid Ejecta Engineering Model. And so this is a model that simulates meteor impacts on the moon and follows the ejecta created from that. And so the question then becomes, if I put a lander on the moon or a habitat, or if a person is standing on the moon with a spacesuit, what ejecta would they might see over a period of time? Because this is basically an experiment that just happened. It was kind of an uncontrolled experiment, but we know, you know, a bit about what the impact speed was, roughly what the mass was, roughly what the angle was. And so those are things that you need for that particular model. So my goal with the paper and with this observation is to at least, can we refine the parameter space down enough to say, okay, kind of in here is roughly where this thing lived. And if we can constrain it enough, that might actually help us.
6: Anthony's tale of discovery stretched over an hour of interview, so you've got just the highlights here. But we'll link to his initial story on our website at WLRH.org. Just ahead, the remarkable achievements of the OSIRIS-REx team and spacecraft.
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6: Welcome back to the Curiosity Squad, a production of WLRH. I'm Alex Hall. Our second story of scientific discovery this week takes us back to September the 24th, 2023, when NASA's OSIRIS-REx mission successfully delivered a sample from asteroid Bennu back to Earth. Getting that sample home was the culmination of years of work, and on the third anniversary of the sample return, we're going to remember the mission and the people who had to figure out how to make an extraordinarily difficult idea work.
12: My name is Solveig Irvin, and I am a mission manager at NASA Marshall Space Flight Center in Huntsville, Alabama.
6: Solveig, what problem was the space mission OSIRIS-REx built to solve?
12: So the OSIRIS-REx mission was actually built to bring back a pristine sample of a carbonaceous asteroid. And the way that NASA does these types of missions is they send out what's called an announcement of opportunity. And it's a little bit generic, you know, we would like to bring back a sample of a carbonaceous asteroid. And so these different teams put together proposals. The one that was eventually selected was a team out of the University of Arizona, partnered with Lockheed Martin and Goddard Space Flight Center in Maryland. And they designed a sample arm mechanism to be attached to a spacecraft that would then come down, take this sample, and then seal it back up into a closed capsule that would be able to be jettisoned from the spacecraft and land back on Earth, protecting the sample. One of the things that we struggle with when we look at cosmochemistry and some of the astrobiology and how did life start, everything we see has come through our atmosphere. And so if you have volatile components or different things that would burn up in that atmosphere or change chemically as they're heated or cool or whatever, it changes their chemistry. And so we wanted to be able to study what that looked like on the surface of an asteroid. And there's a lot of complicated design that went into that, of course, right? So not only were we answering that question, but we then had to pick what asteroid we were going to research.
6: Right. So that's, you know, when you said a carbonaceous asteroid, what do you mean specifically by that? I mean, has carbon in it? That's the main criteria.
12: Basically, yeah. That's the main criteria. There are several main types of asteroids. They have stony, they have carbonaceous, and so that's basically the composition with which they're made up.
5: Right.
12: So we wanted one that had a carbon-sourced, you know, material on it, regolith on it. And we had to have one that was close enough that we could get out there, grab a sample, and come back before we were all, you know, 50 years older. Yes. So we had to find one that was a near-Earth object, you know, something we could get to quickly. And it also had to be a size big enough that we could orbit around it, but it wouldn't suck us in or push us off, right? And it also had to be of a size where the as it rotates, it would not, you know, fling us off as
5: it rotates.
12: And so it actually went from all the asteroids that we had to choose from, it was down selected to one asteroid, Bennu. And it's just, it's really cool. So that was the whole design behind it.
13: Right. Well, that's really interesting that you were looking for that Goldilocks type asteroid that had all of the right characteristics. And there was one, which is really cool.
12: We joke on the team about asteroid Bennu being a little bit of a trickster, because it always kind of throws us for a little bit of a curve from what we expect. When we were first looking for this asteroid, we had ground-based telescopes. We had, you know, some space telescopes. And the IR signature that came back from Bennu showed that it was a very sandy-looking surface. So when we were designing our spacecraft and our sample acquisition mechanism, we were designing it to kind of land on a sandy beach almost, if you would.
5: Right, right.
12: And as we started to get closer to the asteroid and we started getting some pictures back, we realized it was covered with these large boulder-looking structures and just rocky, and it was not smooth at all. And so we had to kind of pivot with, well, how now do we take a sample of this, you know, on this asteroid without smashing our spacecraft into one of these large boulder structures?
13: Right. So clearly quite a big challenge. Mm-hmm. As a near-Earth asteroid, were there also things that you were hoping to learn that would help you understand far more about the orbit of this asteroid and its long-term prognosis hanging around the Earth?
12: Yes. So there were several goals of the mission, and we actually, the team made those into the name. So the name is actually an acronym, and it stands for Origins Spectral Interpretation, Resource Identification, Security, Regolith Explorer. And so the origins, obviously, is the carbon that we talked about, right? Where does the biology come from? Where did life come from? Did it come from space? What does that look like? Spectral interpretation and the resource identification, we use the instruments that we brought on board our spacecraft to scan and analyze the surface to see if we could understand what the composition was on the surface. You know, what was it made up of? Did it have things other than carbon? Did it have magnesiums and sulfates and other things? The security part is where you're leading with the near-Earth object. So there's a thing called the Yarkovsky effect. And the Yarkovsky effect is basically where the sun's radiation hits an object out in space as it's spinning. And depending on, it's very, very minute efforts. So as this asteroid or the space body is spinning, it kind of lets that radiation back off. It reflects off of it. And over time, that can make an asteroid, you know, move from the asteroid belt. So, you know, for Bennu, it walked towards us because of the way that it spins. And so that was one of the things we wanted to study, was this Yarkovsky effect. How does that affect our near-Earth objects? What does that look like up close? And we were able to study that behavior there while we were up at the asteroid. And then the Regolith Explorer is the surface of Bennu, the regolith, right? And exploring that.
5: Yeah,
12: so
5: yeah.
12: That is where the name comes from. But yes, we did have within our goals, one of the goals was to look at how these objects move through space with this Yarkovsky effect.
13: Yeah. So it must have been a pretty tremendous moment when the spacecraft was getting really close to the asteroid. Can you walk me through the whole process of actually getting this touch and go, this sample from the asteroid, and what you were having to do and what was being monitored and managed? I'm trying to get a sense of that whole excitement and what was going on.
12: Oh my gosh, yes. So I still get goosebumps when I remember it. So this was one of the weird things that happened when the pandemic hit. And so with everything, you know, NASA included, you get better with practice. So we actually had three practice runs before we did our tag. And we had one where we did it at about 140 meters above the surface, just kind of checking our software and back. We had another one that was down 70 meters, and then we had our actual tugs. So I guess we had two main practice runs to do this. So the first one was actually scheduled the week that COVID hit. So if you remember back in time where you had Friday the 13th, and that was the last day that kids were in school, that was the last day we were all in the office. And I think our tag was set for a couple days after that, our first attempt, our first practice run. And so we said, okay, well, we can't do this because we have to pivot. And so we ended up pushing that a little bit out in the weeks. And the, you know, so I was in the online realm here in Huntsville with the command center at Lockheed. That was in the bread baking period. For those of you who remember that, it was during the bread baking. So we talked some bread recipes while we were waiting for this data to download from the asteroid and things. But it was, you know, 11 o'clock at night, and we're doing all of these kind of practice runs. And, you know, everybody had, they had cords and cables run all over the second floor of the facility where the ops center was. They said everything smelled like bleach. You know, it was in that time period where you were trying to isolate as much as you could, but this had to be done on site. And that went exceedingly well. And so we were very excited. We were very close to our target. So we adjusted and we did that again in August of that year. And again, great pictures. You can find these online. So when actual tag occurred, I watched remotely. When I talk to kids, I usually have a photo of this, but I had, you know, three computers. I had the public site on my home computer. I had my work computer, and then I had my phone and some other things. So we had the internal interfaces, we had the public face, and then we had the other things because we coordinated through various remote sites. And my cat actually was watching with me. And so when tag hit, I was so excited and, you know, cheering and screaming with the team in my kitchen with my cat, because that's, you know, how it went back in the day of COVID. But it was a fantastic, just when those images came through of seeing that material just flying everywhere. It's like, we did this. We actually did this.
14: Yeah.
12: And following that, it was a little bit crazy because, you know, one of the ways we were going to measure how much material we had was we were going to do a mass measurement by kind of spinning in a circle. So we have this arm that we had out extended. And as we spin the spacecraft, we would get a measurement, you know, momentum measurement. Well, as we started to spin it, we were losing some material because there was a section of a chunk of regolith stuck kind of holding our Mylar flap open. And we said, well, we can't spin it. And we actually had a call that night with, you know, NASA headquarters people, administrator people, to walk through what options do we have. And that was where we decided to actually just seal it up. We, from the visual images we had confidence we had met at least 60 grams of material, which was our goal. And we went ahead and sealed it up. And then, so it took a little bit of time to get those images back down, but we actually do have a video of the clamshell closing around the capsule. And watching that is, okay, it's safe and it's coming back now.
14: But yeah, the relief.
12: Yeah, goosebumps of we actually made it, and the team screaming over the internal messages, you know, and we did it. And I think you can see even one of the people with her arms up cheering. So
14: wow,
12: it was just an unreal moment and such a success, especially at a time where our country was struggling with everything.
14: Right.
12: It was pandemic. It was hard. Everything was remote. This is before vaccines. Kids are in virtual school. You know, you're working crazy hours around your family. And that our team was able to accomplish this was just phenomenal.
14: After our regular roundup from community partner Geek Out Huntsville, we'll be continuing our story of the OSIRIS-REx space mission with Solveig Irvine.
15: There are weekends when Huntsville reminds you that hobby is a pretty broad category. 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I'm Lauren Jones with Geek Out Huntsville, and this is Geek Out Locally on WLRH. Let's start Friday night with the AI Innovators of Huntsville monthly meetup. They'll be at Gigaparts from 6 to 8 p.m. on Friday, September 25th. The group is focused on sharing knowledge, showing off AI projects, and talking about the technologies people are actually working with right now. And this one is open to everyone, so you don't have to be building your own robot overlord to drop in. Saturday is chock full of options to suit everyone's needs. Over at Gigaparts again, the Huntsville Area Rocketry Association is hosting an open house from 11 a.m. to 4 p.m. You can check out everything from beginner low-power rockets to high-power systems, talk with people who actually build and launch them, and learn more about getting involved with the club. And yes, Hara says some of these rockets can reach 10,000 feet. The Shop Huntsville on Governor's Drive across from Stovehouse has a whole menu of options running throughout the day, including woodworking and building an edge grain cutting board, making a wooden pen, learning how to repair drywall, or an airbrushing class. There are also family-friendly time slots. Registration is needed for this one. And then there's one of my favorite kinds of events, the kind where science seems like magic. The Land Trust of North Alabama is hosting Cyanotype Saturday at Blevins Gap Nature Preserve from 11 a.m. to 2 p.m. You'll use sun-reactive paper, cyanotyping ink, and natural materials to create prints using sunlight. You can even bring something of your own, like a t-shirt, tote bag, hat, to experiment with. They'll also have a limited number of mini solar car kits to build and take home. It's a drop-in event, so no registration is required. Looking a little further ahead, Twitch HSV is bringing its local gaming and creator meetup back to High Ground Hobbies next month on Saturday, October 10th. This one will feature casual gaming, Mario Kart and Smash Bros. Tournaments, creators and community members hanging out, plus a live stream supporting charity. If your particular flavor of geekery involves video games and the people who stream them, keep this one on your calendar. From rockets to woodworking to sun-powered photography, there's a pretty good reminder here that geeky contains not just one flavor, but a multitude. As always, schedules can shift, so checking details ahead of time never hurts. If your group has an event you'd like to share, you can reach out to info@geekouthuntsville.com. I'm Lauren Jones with Geek Out Huntsville. I hope you can take this week to build something, launch something, and or learn something.
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19: Welcome back to the final segment of the Curiosity Squad, a production of WLRH. I'm Alex Hall. Just before the break, we were riding along with Solveig Irvine and the OSIRIS-REx mission. If you've missed that part of the show, you can find it at WLRH.org. So now we've got our sample, it's on its way back. And, you know, there was still some more trickster to come, right?
12: A little bit, yeah. And, you know, one of the things we were able to do was actually fly back by our sample site. And we did leave an imprint on Bennu. There is a little bit of a crater that we left from our sample return. And one of the things that shocked us with even returning, getting that sample, like you said, the Trickster Bennu, we had thought these were big, strong boulders. And they had almost the porosity of like a lava rock. You know, so when we put our tag sam hand down, it was almost as if it imprinted into a ball pit that kids run in or fluffy snow, but something where it just kept sinking. And we were shocked at how far down it went. It went almost, I think it was like 19 centimeters. I mean, that's a bit down there. And we actually had to fire thrusters to pull it back out.
19: Right.
12: And that swirled a lot more material. But just that the whole density of the material we thought we were avoiding really wasn't what we thought we were dealing with.
19: So is that why perhaps it was seen as sandy? Just it was very low density material.
12: Exactly. Yeah. That's exactly it. Yeah.
19: Yeah. Well, now we know.
12: And
19: right?
12: Now we know. And now it gives us a whole new perspective on other asteroids we see
19: yeah.
12: out in you know, in our area. And as we start to look at them, it's like, well, what does this look like, you know?
13: As the sample returned to Earth, I mean, that's obviously another critical part of the mission. It's got to survive its way back in without getting any contamination, without losing volatiles and all of that. Walk me through that whole process and how we ended up with the capsule sitting on the desert floor there.
12: So yeah, that was another moment that just is still unreal in my mind. So the sample came back very early in the morning on the 23rd of September in 23. And basically it was out in the middle of the Utah desert, which is actually on an Army base. And so we had to coordinate with the Army and with a lot of other units as well to make sure that everything was going correctly. The technical team was over in kind of a behind the scenes operational area. And then I was kind of out in a different area. So we had these, you know, these giant TVs that were showing how it was tracking through the air. And all of a sudden you saw that beautiful red and white striped parachute just pop open. And the entire capsule just kind of slowed down like it's supposed to. And we watched it, you know, sail down on the screen and everybody was cheering. You know, one of the creation ladies and I were crying. I mean, it was a very emotional moment because it's this accumulation of so many things could have possibly gone wrong. We had to practice for this again in the pandemic. Like, this is 23. This is still where things are not back fully yet, but they're getting there. And it was just an amazing moment. So when the team went out to collect the capsule, it was sitting perfectly upright in the desert. It almost looked like a movie prop. Like, it just plop, landed perfectly, softly. It was, you know, textbook what you would want for this type of sample return. And they, of course, quickly bagged it up and brought it back. And we had a temporary clean room set up. And we had it collected and bagged and, you know, protected. And then our team flew it down to Johnson Space Center in Houston, which is where it is staying with the curation team down there. And so some of the team flew with the sample. And then I flew commercially down to meet them down there so I could be there ready when they got there. And so in the hallway, there's actually a video where you can see as they're bringing the sample down to release it to the curation team. And I'm actually standing behind the videographer with the PI, and it was just another emotional moment. You know, here the sample is finally in Houston, tangible, something we'd looked at through images and guessed at for so long. And to have it here just sitting on the table was just a fantastic emotion.
13: And then the work begins, right, to analyze it. And we've had some results so far. Are you able to talk a little bit about what we've learned from these samples so far and what you hope? I mean, there's obviously still much, much more to learn.
12: Oh, yes, of course. So, and the other thing with the sample is we actually had another delay. Again, Trickster Bennu. When we went to open our sample capsule there in Houston, we couldn't quite get the cover off of the protected area. It had frozen a little bit. So we were able to get sample from the avionics deck that we were able to look at. If you look at the pictures when it opens, it's like a giant clamshell, and it's just covered in this beautiful black dust and particles. And then there's a central spot that's our tag SAM. And so it took us a little bit longer to get that tag SAM open. And so as a result, some of the samples were a little bit later in the analysis. And so we are now reaping those rewards of those analyses. And there's been several papers published. They are all out there, you know, for the public, of course, because this is NASA science. And we have found, you know, all sorts of, you know, different elements, right? We have found different amino acids. In fact, we found, I think, about half of the amino acids that it takes to create life. And we have found magnesium, and we have found sulfur, and we have found phosphates, and all these different sodiums, things that, you know, I honestly was surprised to see. It looks like on certain spots where something that had a higher magnesium content maybe hit the surface of Bennu, that magnesium transferred and then it reacted, and you can see that reaction path. And so it's a very cool thing. We've also found some water-bearing clays and some other things. So it's just been fantastic, all of the discoveries that we are still discovering. And as I said, the amino acids was, you know, a huge thing for us because didn't really expect to find all of that, you know. And I know they're still working and still doing a lot of research to see what else is in these samples. And one of the neat things with the way that NASA handled the sample is about 20% or maybe even a little less than that went to this, you know, amazing sample team, right? And they're all over the world. We've worked with, you know, the Canadian Space Agency and with JAXA, the Japanese Space Agency. We have, you know, people like Sir Brian May on our team. I mean, we have some really, you know, well-known scientists and astrophysicists and cosmochemists on there. But we hold the majority of our sample for future generations. And our project is wrapping up, and the samples that the science team has been using are coming back to the curation lab in Houston, and they're available to the public to research. So as science communities or academic institutions have interest in maybe studying some of these samples themselves, they can go through the curation team down at Johnson and be able to request those.
13: That's really fantastic. And the spacecraft itself is also not done, right? Didn't it get a new name?
12: That is correct. It has continued on for a mission that is called OSIRIS-APEX, and it is the Apophis Explorer. So Apophis is a stony-style asteroid that's going to be rendezvousing kind of near Earth, right? It's another near-Earth asteroid, but it's going to be coming very, very close, and I think it's 2029. And it's one of the closest that an asteroid will be coming to Earth in a while. Mm. And so the OSIRIS-REx, the OSIRIS-APEX spacecraft now, you know, it doesn't have its capsule anymore, but it does have its instrumentation on it still. And so it's been kind of circling around Earth and kind of practicing, and it's going to rendezvous with the Apophis. You know, it's going to kind of follow along behind it. So Apophis is going to pass Earth, and then the OSIRIS-APEX spacecraft is going to continue on and chase it and be able to see how it changes as it goes past Earth and some other really cool scientific discoveries from that.
13: Oh, that's so exciting.
12: So, yeah, NASA, we are all about reusing what we can, and just that the spacecraft was built so well, it can handle a lot more out there in space, and there's a lot more to learn.
13: Well, this is such an important mission for so many reasons, and I'm thrilled that you're able to come in and talk to me about it.
12: Well, thank you for having me.
13: No,
12: this has
13: thank
12: been a lot
13: you.
12: Of fun.
13: That's great. Thank you. Now, the latest weekly sky and space update from the Von Braun Astronomical Society.
20: I'm Eric Slikowski, and this is the sky and space update for the week of September 21st. The autumnal equinox occurs on Wednesday, September 23rd at 5 minutes after midnight UTC, or Coordinated Universal Time, which is the same for practical purposes as GMT, or Greenwich Mean Time. It's the time at the Greenwich Observatory in England, the exact location of zero latitude. For us, the equinox time occurs Tuesday, September 22nd at 7:06 p.m., The equinox is not a full day, but an exact point in time. It occurs at the same moment everywhere on Earth, so your time zone determines equinox day. It's the moment the sun crosses the celestial equator into the southern celestial hemisphere. Since we live under the northern celestial hemisphere, we will see less sunlight until spring equinox. Note, even though the sun moves celestial hemispheres on equinox day, we don't actually achieve equal night and day until Sunday, the 27th. On equinox day in Huntsville, we received 12 hours, 11 minutes, and 16 seconds of daylight. It takes another 5 days before we hit 12 hours of sunlight, with sunrise at 6:37 a.m. and sunset at 6:37 p.m. This is mainly due to how we define sunrise and sunset, by the top of the sun being above the horizon at dawn and the bottom of the sun being below the horizon at dusk, rather than using the center of the sun's disk. Atmospheric refraction, or bending of light, also adds a little extra time as well. It's not the same everywhere on Earth. Your latitude also plays a role. At higher latitudes, it takes longer for the sun to cross the horizon because it moves at a steeper angle. Life is always wonderfully more complicated than the simplest explanation. The moon starts the week at 79% illuminated and continues waxing until reaching 100% and the full harvest moon on Saturday the 26th. It's called the harvest moon because it gives extra light all through the night for hardworking farmers to bring in their crops. The food in our grocery stores and clothes on our back doesn't appear by magic. Thank a farmer whenever you get the chance. Mercury is tough to spot in the west before sunset, so look for Venus a little higher up in the sky. Saturn appears in the east not long after sunset. Mars is up around 1:30 a.m. and Jupiter around 3 a.m. I hope you take the time to observe the harvest moon and enjoy the many blessings of a good harvest. As always, please remember to turn off any unnecessary outdoor lighting. With your Curiosity Squad Sky and Space Update for the week of September 21st, 2026, I'm Eric Sulkowski with the Von Braun Astronomical Society.
1: Well, we're out of time for this week. Next week is very special. On Monday, we're airing a special audio documentary in our 6 p.m. time slot about the sounds of mushrooms. Yes, really. And on Saturday, October 3rd, join us at WLRH on the UAH campus for a live in-person show on our first birthday, featuring some of the local organizations, scientists, researchers, hobbyists, and all-around fascinating people who are the Curiosity Squad. I very much hope you can join us to eat cake and celebrate all things curious. Our program director is Katie Ganaway. This show is hosted and produced by me, Alex Hall. Thanks for joining me today. Stay curious.
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